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2: We know what you know about these people. 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
3: Please. For you folks out there in radio land, a big hello to you all, and this is what's known as dead air.

Dancing in the Street, opening up the official tapes. This hour, Grateful Dead music. We're going to be opening up a new box set from the Grateful Dead's vault. Summer Magic 1985. That is opening up the box set. And it also opened up the show on June 14th, 1985. Greek Theater, Dancing in the Street. Hey, I'm Corey. And before that show, the Grateful Dead, members of the Grateful Dead, had a rare press conference. The Grateful Dead members begrudgingly acknowledged the band's 20th anniversary. And throughout this hour, we are going to be getting into the Summer Magic 1985 box set, which is from concerts from the 20 Years So Far tour. We're actually going to hear snippets, audio from that press conference. And then, of course, we're going to hear audio from the new 20 CD box set featuring seven previously unreleased concerts from the 20 Years So Far tour, limited to 10,000 individually numbered copies. The collection was released on September 18th. And when the Grateful Dead went on stage, they delivered more of a statement than any press conference could ever do. They kicked off the show with Dancing in the Street, a cover from the mid-60s. And the Grateful Dead performed that song since 1966 all the way up until about 1987. And just proven that the Grateful Dead was digging deep and playing every night like it could be their very last. So from 6:14:85, let's get into 6:15:85. This is the official tapes.

0: At the 15th anniversary, there was no real excitement within the band about the so-called anniversary. There was sort of the impression that it had been foisted upon you to celebrate it. And one sort of gets the impression that the same thing is going on here today. Is that accurate, or is...
1: Very good observation. Good observation, yes.
2: It's no big deal to us. We're not sure that this is the date anyway.
3: Yeah, well, it's obviously used to you people.
1: Yeah.
2: I don't think it matters much to anyone, does it really? I mean, we've been around for 20 years,
3: I
2: more or less.
3: I don't believe it.
4: The official tapes.

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1: The official tapes.
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1: Official releases from the Grateful Dead's vault.
2: The Grateful Dead.
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0: perfect note for the encore. It made a perfect coda for the show and the end of the run. Before that, we heard something from the show before. From June 15th, 1985, Greek Theater, we heard Dupree's Diamond Blues. The Grateful Dead had performed that song going back to 69. They had about 16 performances of the song. It struggled to find a footing in the 70s with only a handful of airings in 1977 and 1978. It returned to set list in 82 and then regular appearances every year since then. So by 1985, it appeared that Dupree's Diamond Blues had finally hit its stride again. And we also kicked off the program with Disc 1, Track 1 from Summer Magic, 1985, Dancing in the Street from June 14th, 1985 at Greek Theater. Before that show, the Grateful Dead had a rare press conference where they begrudgingly acknowledged the band's 20th anniversary.
1: It's a tribute to something, you know, that that our off nights are at least acceptable. Used to be that our off changed. Nights would drive them right out of the place.
2: Yeah, empty right. Place.
3: Now it's almost tolerable.
1: Yeah, yeah, right.
4: But blind devotion doesn't scare you at all?
1: I don't know. I'm too blind to tell. I don't know if it's there. My bias is way over here.
5: It's not blind devotion. They know what they like. You know, we couldn't make them come.
1: Yeah, that's true. I mean,
5: they're coming for a reason. You know.
1: Yeah. And,
6: there's nobody driving them in here with whips.
5: We don't have whips.
4: No, I understand that, but it seems that no matter what you do, it's always loved. Do you ever wish your audience were a bit more critical, more demanding of you?
6: It's not as great a challenge as it might be.
7: Well, no audience could be as critical or demanding of us as we are of ourselves.
1: Yeah, yeah, right. They would never be that critical or demanding.
6: Right or wrong.
1: But they are awfully sensitive, and they are.
6: Our band, right or wrong.
2: Right. Yeah. We got to get off first.
1: They're a good audience. I mean, they pay attention. We can get them. They can get very quiet. That we can take them lots of places.
2: Yeah.
1: You know, they're no slouches. They're paying attention. They're not just being there. You know, they're into it, and that's nice. That's nice.
7: Yeah. Well, they're almost willing us to make it good, or helping us to make it good. In fact, almost nothing.
2: They are.
1: Yeah.
0: More of the Summer Magic 1985 box set coming up on the official tapes.
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9: From danceable first set songs to flawless second set sequences to a tantalizing treat of a brain fry, everything you'd want from a Dead show without having to travel. 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

0: Can you tell me how your music has changed in the last 20 years, or is
1: Jeez.
0: It?
1: Jeez.
0: Oh. I mean, on this anniversary concert, can you tell me just in 20 seconds?
1: Well, we're involved in something that's in progress, and it's going right along. I don't know. Not as a matter of fact.
2: It'd be hard to describe any change in the music over 20 years. You might be able to readily appreciate it or hear it just by taking a record we made a long time ago and a record we just recently made, or tape we just recently made, and playing them. And they might sound different, but it's amazing to me how similar they sound.
1: We hope it's better.

0: From July 1st, 1985, Meriwether Post Pavilion, that is Jackeroe. This is the official Tapes Grateful Dead radio program where we're getting into the latest box set out of the Grateful Dead's vault, Summer Magic 1985. That 7/1/85 first set could rival any first set from that era, and it includes Jackeroe. Before that, we also got into the first set from June 30th, 1985, Meriwether Post Pavilion, Mama Try going into Mexicali Blues. And then we also kicked off the set with Ramble on Rose from June 28th, 1985, Hershey Park Stadium. Also could be found on the Summer Magic 1985 box set.
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2: Per CRCKY, these are some things you should do.
3: Complete a plan so that your family and friends know what to do if you are not there. Get an immigration checkup with an attorney.
1: Educate yourself. 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
2: The warrant must have the correct name of the person or property, the right address, and the search must be done during the time written on the warrant.
3: Be aware that an arrest warrant does not give ICE the right to enter or search your property. You can refuse to let in an officer who only has an arrest warrant.
1: If you entered the country more than 2 years ago, carry paperwork that proves it.
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2: Per the ACLU, if the police or ICE are at your home, stay calm and keep the door closed. Opening the door does not give them permission to come inside, but it is safer to speak to ICE through the door.
3: You have the right to remain silent, even if the officer has a warrant.
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2: If police have an arrest warrant, they are legally allowed to enter the home of the person on the warrant if they believe that person is inside. But a warrant of removal / deportation form I-205 does not allow officers to enter a home without consent.
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0: Did you know one third of Kentuckians cannot drive because of disability, affordability, or other circumstance? 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
2: Per the ACLU, if the police or ICE are at your home, stay calm and keep the door closed.
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3: 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I am exercising my right to remain silent. I wish to speak to a lawyer as soon as possible.
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Someone sneaking round the corner. Is that someone back tonight? Yeah.

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3: By the ACLU, if police agents ask you about your immigration status, keep calm, don't run, argue, resist, or obstruct the officer, even if you believe your rights are being violated.
2: Keep your hands where the police can see them. Don't lie about your status or provide false documents. You have the right to remain silent and do not have to discuss your immigration or citizenship status with police, immigration agents, or other officials.
3: Anything you tell an officer can later be used against you in immigration court. If you are not a U.S. citizen and an immigration agent requests your immigration papers, you must show them if you have them with you.
2: If an immigration agent asks if they can search you, you have the right to say no. Agents do not have the right to search you or your belongings without your consent or probable cause.
3: If you are over 18 years of age, carry your papers with you at all times. If you do not have them, tell the officer that you want to remain silent or that you want to consult a lawyer before answering any questions.
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2: Per the ACLU, if the police or ICE are at your home, stay calm and keep the door closed.
3: 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Ask the agent or officer to show you a badge or identification through the window or peephole.
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You know, I've been watching you for quite some time now. And I couldn't help but notice you have a special way of doing the things you do. 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
2: By the ACLU, if police agents ask you about your immigration status, keep calm, don't run, argue, resist, or obstruct the officer, even if you believe your rights are being violated.
1: Keep your hands where the police can see them. Don't lie about your status or provide false documents. You have the right to remain silent and do not have to discuss your immigration or citizenship status with police, immigration agents, or other officials.
2: 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If you are not a U.S. citizen and an immigration agent requests your immigration papers, you must show them if you have them with you.
1: If an immigration agent asks if they can search you, you have the right to say no. Agents do not have the right to search you or your belongings without your consent or probable cause.
2: If you are over 18 years of age, carry your papers with you at all times. If you do not have them, tell the officer that you want to remain silent or that you want to consult a lawyer before answering any questions.
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1: Did you know 1/3 of Kentuckians cannot drive because of disability, affordability, or other circumstance? 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
0: 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Inspirational, feel-good, gospel, and soul to get your day going.

This song says, God's mercy kept me, so I wouldn't let go. 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

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Just thank him.

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3: Per the ACLU, if the police or ICE are at your home, stay calm and keep the door closed.
4: 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Ask the agent or officer to show you a badge or identification through the window or peephole.
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2: 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But a warrant of removal/deportation

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3: The Public News Service Daily Newscast, October the 6th, 2026. I'm Mike Clifford. Even as President Donald Trump labels affordability a Democratic hoax, he is taking action on the sky-high prices for diesel fuel. Reuters notes the diesel prices shot to a record of about $6.50 a gallon last month, and they are a risk to Trump ahead of the November 3rd elections. Prices for trucking goods have risen in response to the wars in Iran and Ukraine. They note the order is expected to contain a variety of ways to expand access to diesel, which could include making more available so-called red dye diesel fuel, which is used by the ag industry and by some off-road vehicles. That's according to sources. And a failed execution attempt in Tennessee is renewing calls for Indiana to reconsider the death penalty. Our Joe Lurie has the story.
4: Tennessee's governor halted executions and ordered an independent review after two failed attempts to execute Christina Pike. Indiana Abolition Coalition Executive Director Stephanie Anderson says the problems in Tennessee raise concerns here.
5: There are issues with lethal injection drugs. There are issues with executions using drugs. We don't need the death penalty to keep us safe.
4: Indiana uses the same lethal injection drug as Tennessee and is preparing for another execution on November 5th. Indiana has executed three inmates over the past 2 years. Governor Mike Braun's office declined to say whether it has asked the Department of Correction to review its procedures following the problems in Tennessee. This story was produced with original reporting from Tim Spears for Wish TV.
3: Indiana is scheduled to execute Jeffrey Weisheit November the 5th for the 2010 murders of 8-year-old Alyssa Lynch and 5-year-old Caleb Lynch in Vandenberg County. The Indiana Parole Board will consider his request for clemency during hearings October the 16th and 19th. And the Farm Bill has now officially expired. The package of federal legislation governs how land is used. It determines resources for farmers and sets funding for federal nutrition programs. More on the story from our Nadia Ramligon.
6: Experts say it could be weeks before a new bill is crafted. Gina Palantino with the Food Research and Action Network says stalled farm bill progress leaves the future of SNAP even more uncertain. Last year's federal budget reconciliation law implemented changes that made it more difficult to obtain benefits, took away benefits for non-citizens, and made major changes to how states pay for the program.
7: And for the first time in history, it created a cost share where the SNAP benefits, instead of being at 100%, were now going to be paid by the states depending on the percentage of their payment error rates.
6: West Virginia producers specifically rely on the federal farm bill for conservation funding, disaster relief, crop support, and financial relief for market pressures.
3: This is Public News Service. A new proposal in North Dakota would give public school teachers an annual bonus in an effort to keep more educators in the classroom.
8: The Support Teachers and Youth Succeed or STAY stipend would initially give eligible teachers about $3,400 a year. Landon Schmeigel, a social studies teacher at Legacy High School in Bismarck, says teachers are struggling to make ends meet. While he says the proposed bonus isn't life-changing, he thinks it could work toward helping educators like him stay in the profession.
9: Currently, my daycare expenses are 3 times the price of my mortgage. I have a graduate's degree, and I live paycheck to paycheck. $3,500 isn't the lottery, but it's a step in the right direction.
8: The proposal comes as North Dakota continues to face severe teacher shortages, with state officials announcing a critical scarcity across every subject and grade level this school year. I'm Judith Ruiz Branch reporting.
3: And it's time now to consider health insurance options during upcoming open enrollment periods. Insurance experts suggest taking time and choosing plans that best fit each family's needs.
10: Open enrollment periods can vary depending on employer, but they typically last for about about 2 weeks and take place sometime in the fall. Dr. Rhonda Randall with United Healthcare says when it comes to selecting a health plan, it's important to start early.
11: The most common thing we see is people wait too late and then they feel like they're cramming for a big test to make this very important decision. And it can be really tempting to just renew what you already have, but the coverage you currently have might not be the best coverage for you next year.
10: United Healthcare has published an online guide to help choose the best insurance plan through your employer. Check with your human resources department to determine when the open enrollment period is. For those shopping through the federal marketplace, the enrollment period for Affordable Care Act coverage is from November 1st to January 15th. I'm Mark Moran.
3: Finally, caregivers, their clients, and immigrant rights groups are calling on Washington lawmakers to use emergency funds so thousands of lawfully present refugees and asylees can retain their health care in the face of federal cuts.
12: About 11,000 immigrants, many of whom are elders and people with disabilities, lost their Apple health insurance on October 1st through H.R. 1, the Trump administration's sweeping tax cut and spending bill. Lee Chi P. Long with Northwest Health Law Advocates says the loss of funding will not just harm immigrants, but will ripple out to everyone in the state.
13: When people lose medical insurance, their medical needs don't just go away. More people end up in emergency rooms and on the streets.
12: So far, over 50,000 Washingtonians have lost their Medicaid, CHIP, or ACA coverage, according to Georgetown University, due to cuts and price increases. The White House argues H.R. 1 protects and strengthens Medicaid while eliminating waste, fraud, and abuse. I'm Isabel Charlet.
3: This is Mike Clifford for Public News Service. 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
14: Welcome to 2026 Talks, where we're following our democracy in historic times.
15: They want a senator from New York and California, and they know they can buy Dan Osborne. But folks, I've been delivering for the state for 12 years. I will always be a senator for Nebraska.
14: Nebraska Republican Senator Pete Ricketts joined President Donald Trump on the campaign trail yesterday in GOP-friendly Grand Island, Nebraska. Polls show a tightening Senate race there between Ricketts and Navy veteran and union leader Dan Osborne, an independent. Osborne came within 7 points of beating Senator Deb Fischer in 2024. The stop in such Republican territory by Trump highlights growing concerns of a Democratic wave in November. Polling in swing states and even heavily Republican states show tight races for Senate, House, and gubernatorial seats, with Democrats leading or narrowly trailing their GOP opponents. Voter fears continue over Trump administration threats to place military personnel and immigration officers at polling locations during the midterm elections. The country's top military officer said there are no plans to deploy to polling places, and officials at Homeland Security refused to completely rule out ICE agents at the polls. John Yang with Asian Americans Advancing Justice says there are ways voters can respond if stopped by an ICE agent.
16: One of the things that generally you can do is just simply ask, am I being detained? I am being stopped for some reason. And unless they give you a clear reason for being stopped, you can always ask, am I free to go? And they should allow you to leave.
14: In the latest polls PNS is highlighting ahead of the election, candidates across the country are facing more hostility in this political climate. That's as concerns about political violence are at their highest in decades. Mike Moen reports.
17: More than 50% of elected officials around the U.S., included in a recent Princeton survey, say they've already experienced at least one form of hostility this year. Separate findings from the University of Illinois Chicago show roughly 60% of mayors have received threats since 2022. UIC political scientist Alexandra Philandra says those numbers could be even higher, as some officials worry that reporting a threat makes the problem worse.
18: They're afraid that it will invite more political violence to their door.
17: I'm Mike Moen.
14: The failed execution of a Tennessee woman is drawing increased scrutiny on the death penalty. Krista Pike survived two lethal injections, prompting the state's governor to halt executions and conduct an independent review of the process. Abraham Bonowitz with Death Penalty Action says capital punishment is a decision that cannot be reversed.
19: Well, clearly we can't trust government with the power to get it right every time. It just adds more to the circus that is the death penalty. If you're going to do it, the people who are deciding the public policy should be the ones sitting in the front row and pushing a button.
14: In North Carolina, Democratic super PACs are pulling out of the state as former Governor Roy Cooper opens a large lead against his Republican opponent. GOP groups pulled money out of the race last week to shore up Senator Roger Marshall in an increasingly competitive race in Kansas against Democratic United Methodist pastor Adam Hamilton. I'm Simone Perez for Pacifica Network and Public News Service. 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

This week is Week Without Driving. Week Without Driving is a national campaign that challenges folks who regularly drive to consider what it would be like if they didn't have access to a car. One third of Kentuckians cannot drive because of affordability, disability, or other circumstance. That's 20% of adults who do not have access to a car. That's why it's important for car drivers to consider what it would be like without a car, so we can make better informed decisions when it comes to things like public transportation, bike infrastructure, and safer streets that will benefit our entire community. Welcome to Environment It, brought to you by the Lexington Department of Environmental Quality and Public Works and the Department of Planning. Today, we're talking about Week Without Driving. This national campaign was started by Anna Zavarts through Disability Rights Washington. After a successful campaign there, Week Without Driving went national. A group of resident advocates brought Week Without Driving to Lexington. This is its second year in Lexington, and it's already grown significantly. Week Without Driving has support all over the city, from council members to the Lextran bus system, from regular bikers to parents of young children. Why are so many people interested in Week Without Driving? Well, because it affects everyone who lives in a city. One of the key takeaways from this campaign and challenge is that our city streets need to be more walkable, bikeable, and busable. Cities where folks can feel safe walking and biking, and where it's easy to catch a bus, are cities that have a high quality of life. Cities where people are healthier and happier. That's the Lexington we want. What is the goal of Week Without Driving? The goal is really to broaden your perspective. As regular car drivers, we can forget that there are other ways of getting around. Other wonderful, beautiful, and healthier ways of getting around. It's true. Our modern cities are designed for cars. But that doesn't have to be the case. More and more communities and governments are realizing the cons of cities that are designed only for cars. First, if a city is designed only for cars, it immediately leaves out one third of the population. That is not accessible or equitable. Second, third, and fourth, cities designed only for cars are less safe, less healthy, and less enjoyable. Imagine a Lexington where you could bike to work and feel safe doing so. Imagine a Lexington where you could spend your commute time reading a book because you're on the bus. Imagine a Lexington where you walk to work and weren't worried about cars going 45 miles an hour right next to you. Week Without Driving asks us to imagine the possibilities for the city we love. Doing so benefits all of our community members. To participate in Week Without Driving, you can challenge yourself to replace a car trip with a bike or a bus. Even one trip by bus, bike, scooter, foot, or rideshare will give you a new perspective. If you must drive, try being extra mindful and thoughtful while you're in the car, and reflecting on how you would go about your normal daily tasks if you didn't have one. Consider how someone without a car gets to the grocery store, a doctor's appointment, or their friend's house. Follow us on Facebook and Instagram at LexBikeWalk for Week Without Driving content and more from the Department of Planning, where we are advocating for alternative methods of transportation.

0: I'm Jaron Cohen with a WEKU Daily News Podcast for October 5th, 2026. Today is the last day for Kentuckians to register to vote ahead of the November 3rd general election. Lisa Autry previews what's on the midterm ballot.
1: The ballot will include local and state House seats, as well as federal races for Congress. Kentuckians will choose a successor to U.S. Senator Mitch McConnell. The 6th District contest in Central Kentucky is the most high-profile race for the U.S. House. One constitutional amendment will be on the ballot that seeks to limit the governor's pardon powers around elections. In order to vote next month, registration must be completed today by 4 p.m. local time. Mailed registrations must be postmarked by today's date. Registering can be completed online, through the mail, or through your local county clerk's office. 3 days of no-excuse early voting will take place October 29th through the 31st. I'm Lisa Autry in Bowling Green.
0: Kentucky's Agriculture Commissioner is asking Governor Andy Beshear to temporarily allow farmers to use untaxed diesel fuel on public roads. The Kentucky Lantern reports Commissioner Jonathan Schell made the request last week, citing high diesel prices during the fall harvest. Schell is asking Beshear to suspend the state's prohibition on using red-dyed diesel on public roads, but only for harvesting and transporting agricultural products through the end of the season. Red diesel is commonly used for farm equipment and is exempt from fuel taxes. Schell says allowing its limited use on public roads could reduce transportation costs for farmers and in turn help limit food costs. A spokesperson for Beshear says the governor's office is reviewing Schell's request. Attorney General Russell Coleman has also expressed support for the proposal, saying Beshear should take action. Kentucky's average diesel price was about $6.24 a gallon Thursday, according to AAA. It's seen multiple record-high prices in recent weeks amid ongoing conflict in the Middle East. A RICO case against a Pike County attorney and two others over allegedly fraudulent black lung cases will move forward after a federal judge denied motions to dismiss it last week. Jackie Starkey has more.
2: Last year, mask maker 3M sued three attorneys in federal court in the Eastern District of Kentucky, alleging racketeering, fraud, and civil conspiracy. The suit claims the group filed lawsuits on behalf of roughly 850 miners who allegedly wore 3M masks in coal mines and later developed black lung. 3M claims the attorneys knew at least some of the cases were bogus, but moved forward with the fraudulent dust mask claims anyway. 3M further claims the attorneys meant to dilute the company's attention with a high volume of claims to force a larger settlement. All three defendants filed motions to dismiss the case in response. In his September 30th opinion, Judge Robert Weir wrote the court has, quote, many questions about the ultimate factual viability of 3M's case. He still denied the motions to dismiss and ordered discovery to proceed. Neither 3M's attorneys nor Kentucky defendant Glenn Hammond responded to WEKU's request for comment. I'm Jackie Starkey in Lexington.
0: A judicial watchdog group is criticizing partisan political influence in another high-profile nonpartisan judicial race in Kentucky. Incumbent Court of Appeals Judge Will Moynihan was appointed by Governor Andy Beshear last year and is running for the seat this fall against Fayette Circuit Judge Lucy Van Meter. Moynihan is endorsed by Beshear and aided by his super PAC, while Van Meter received contributions from more than a dozen GOP lawmakers. Charles Boatler is the chair of the Judicial Campaign Conduct Committee.
3: We fear that an increased partisanship in the selection of judges in Kentucky will weaponize the judiciary and make it more like the partisan branches of government.
0: Supreme Court Justice Pamela Goodwine was criticized by Republicans for not recusing herself from an education case last year, citing large spending to help elect her by the PAC of Beshear and teachers unions. Learn more at WEKU.org. For WEKU News, I'm Jaron Cohen.
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4: By the ACLU, if police agents ask you about your immigration status, keep calm, don't run, argue, resist, or obstruct the officer, even if you believe your rights are being violated.
3: Keep your hands where the police can see them. Don't lie about your status or provide false documents. You have the right to remain silent and do not have to discuss your immigration or citizenship status with police, immigration agents, or other officials.
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4: 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If you do not have them, tell the officer that you want to remain silent or that you want to consult a lawyer before answering any questions.
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7: The Public News Service Daily Newscast, October the 6th, 2026. I'm Mike Clifford. Even as President Donald Trump labels affordability a Democratic hoax, he is taking action on the sky-high prices for diesel fuel. Reuters notes the diesel prices shot to a record of about $6.50 a gallon last month, and they are a risk to Trump ahead of the November 3rd elections. Prices for trucking goods have risen in response to the wars in Iran and Ukraine. They note the order is expected to contain a variety of ways to expand access to diesel, which could include making more available so-called red dye diesel fuel, which is used by the ag industry and by some off-road vehicles. That's according to sources. And a failed execution attempt in Tennessee is renewing calls for Indiana to reconsider the death penalty. Our Joey Lurie has the story.
8: Tennessee's governor halted executions and ordered an independent review after two failed attempts to execute Christina Pike. Indiana Abolition Coalition Executive Director Stephanie Anderson says the problems in Tennessee raise concerns here.
9: There are issues with lethal injection drugs. There are issues with executions using drugs. We don't need the death penalty to keep us safe.
8: Indiana uses the same lethal injection drug as Tennessee and is preparing for another execution on November 5th. Indiana has executed three inmates over the past 2 years. Governor Mike Braun's office declined to say whether it has asked the Department of Correction to review its procedures following the problems in Tennessee. This story was produced with original reporting from Tim Spears for Wish TV.
7: Indiana is scheduled to execute Jeffrey Weisheit November the 5th for the 2010 murders of 8-year-old Alyssa Lynch and 5-year-old Caleb Lynch in Vandenberg County. The Indiana Parole Board will consider his request for clemency during hearings October the 16th and 19th. And the Farm Bill has now officially expired. The package of federal legislation governs how land is used. It determines resources for farmers and sets funding for federal nutrition programs. More on the story from Arnadia Ramlagan.
10: Experts say it could be weeks before a new bill is crafted. Gina Palantino with the Food Research and Action Network says stalled farm bill progress leaves the future of SNAP even more uncertain. Last year's federal budget reconciliation law implemented changes that made it more difficult to obtain benefits, took away benefits for non-citizens, and made major changes to how states pay for the program.
11: And for the first time in history, it created a cost share where the SNAP benefits, instead of being at 100%, were now going to be paid by the states depending on the percentage of their payment error rates.
10: West Virginia producers specifically rely on the federal farm bill for conservation funding, disaster relief, crop support, and financial relief for market pressures.
7: This is Public News Service. A new proposal in North Dakota would give public school teachers an annual bonus in an effort to keep more educators in the classroom.
12: The Support Teachers in Youth Succeed or STAYS stipend would initially give eligible teachers about $3,400 a year. Landon Schmeigel, a social studies teacher at Legacy High School in Bismarck, says teachers are struggling to make ends meet. While he says the proposed bonus isn't life-changing, he thinks it could work toward helping educators like him stay in the profession.
13: Currently, my daycare expenses are 3 times the price of my mortgage. I have a graduate's degree, and I live paycheck to paycheck. $3,500 isn't the lottery, but it's a step in the right direction.
12: The proposal comes as North Dakota continues to face severe teacher shortages, with state officials announcing a critical scarcity across every subject and grade level this school year. I'm Judith Ruiz Branch reporting.
7: And it's time now to consider health insurance options during upcoming open enrollment periods. Insurance experts suggest taking time and choosing plans that best fit each family's needs.
14: Open enrollment periods can vary depending on employer, but they typically last for about 2 weeks and take place sometime in the fall. Dr. Rhonda Randall with United Healthcare says when it comes to selecting a health plan, it's important to start early.
15: The most common thing we see is people wait too late and then they feel like they're cramming for a big test to make this very important decision. And it can be really tempting to just renew what you already have, but the coverage you currently have might not be the best coverage for you next year.
14: United Healthcare has published an online guide to help choose the best insurance plan through your employer. Check with your human resources department to determine when the open enrollment period is. For those shopping through the federal marketplace, the enrollment period for Affordable Care Act coverage is from November 1st to January 15th. I'm Mark Moran.
7: Finally, caregivers, their clients, and immigrant rights groups are calling on Washington lawmakers to use emergency funds so thousands of lawfully present refugees and asylees can retain their health care in the face of federal cuts.
16: About 11,000 immigrants, many of whom are elders and people with disabilities, lost their Apple health insurance on October 1st through H.R. 1, the Trump administration's sweeping tax cut and spending bill. Lee Chi P. Long with Northwest Health Law Advocates says the loss of funding will not just harm immigrants, but will ripple out to everyone in the state.
17: When people lose medical insurance, their medical needs don't just go away. More people end up in emergency rooms and on the street.
16: So far, over 50,000 Washingtonians have lost their Medicaid, CHIP, or ACA coverage, according to Georgetown University, due to cuts and price increases. The White House argues H.R. 1 protects and strengthens Medicaid while eliminating waste, fraud, and abuse. I'm Isabel Charlet.
7: This is Mike Clifford for Public News Service. 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
18: Welcome to 2026 Talks, where we're following our democracy in historic times.
19: They want a senator from New York and California, and they know they can buy Dan Osborne. But folks, I've been delivering for the state for 12 years. I will always be a senator for Nebraska.
18: Nebraska Republican Senator Pete Ricketts joined President Donald Trump on the campaign trail yesterday in GOP-friendly Grand Island, Nebraska. Polls show a tightening Senate race there between Ricketts and Navy veteran and union leader Dan Osborne, an independent. Osborne came within 7 points of beating Senator Deb Fischer in 2024. The stop in such Republican territory by Trump highlights growing concerns of a Democratic wave in November. Polling in swing states and even heavily Republican states show tight races for Senate, House, and gubernatorial seats, with Democrats leading or narrowly trailing their GOP opponents. Voter fears continue over Trump administration threats to place military personnel and immigration officers at polling locations during the midterm elections. The country's top military officer said there are no plans to deploy to polling places, and officials at Homeland Security refused to completely rule out ICE agents at the polls. John Yang, with Asian Americans Advancing Justice, says there are ways voters can respond if stopped by an ICE agent.
20: One of the things that generally you can do is just simply ask, am I being detained? I am being stopped for some reason. And unless they give you a clear reason for being stopped, you can always ask, am I free to go? And they should allow you to leave.
18: In the latest polls PNS is highlighting ahead of the election, candidates across the country are facing more hostility in this political climate. That's as concerns about political violence are at their highest in decades. Mike Moen reports.
21: More than 50% of elected officials around the U.S., included in a recent Princeton survey, say they've already experienced at least one form of hostility this year. Separate findings from the University of Illinois Chicago show roughly 60% of mayors have received threats since 2022. UIC political scientist Alexandra Philandra says those numbers could be even higher, as some officials worry that reporting a threat makes the problem worse.
22: They're afraid that it will invite more political violence to their door.
21: I'm Mike Moen.

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1: The bicycle is a relatively recent invention. There is debate about its exact origin. Models before it had names like Dandy Horse, Velocipede, Penny Farthing, and Bone Shaker. A man named Baron Carl von Drace made the Velocipede. It was close, but it didn't have pedals. For years, inventors made different versions, trying to improve the design and make their human-propelled traveling machine the in-vogue way to peruse Paris. Eventually, the Penny Farthing was created. That's the bike with the absurdly big wheel in front. And finally, after the Penny Farthing, the safety bicycle was created by John Kemp Starley. Starley is largely accepted as the father of the modern bicycle. The invention of the bike had huge implications for society at the time, and continues, to varying degrees, to shape our communities today. Welcome to EnviroMinute, brought to you by the Lexington Department of Environmental Quality and Public Works. Today, we're talking about Cycle and Stroll September. In September, we encourage folks to go outdoors, on their bikes or on their feet. The summer heat is fading, school is starting, and you need some cool fresh air. 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There are bike workshops, group rides, plant walks, bird walks, and more. 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You don't have to attend an event to participate, though. You can just pull out your human-propelled traveling machine on your own and go for a ride. The bike transformed society when it was brought to the masses in the 1890s. What before required a horse, carriage, and money could now be achieved on a bike. Bikes were adopted by nearly everyone, especially the middle and working class, and women. Susan B. Anthony said, "I think bicycling has done more to emancipate women than anything else in the world." The masses were mobilized. The years following brought incredible adventures by bike. A 24-year-old Annie Londonderry became the first woman to cycle across the world. The Cincinnati Bicycle Club, started in 1880, was one of the first in the region and had the goal of exploring southern Ohio and northern Kentucky. In 1897, an African-American unit called the Buffalo Soldiers made a 1,900-mile trek from Montana to Missouri to demonstrate the usefulness of bikes in the military. Bikes ignited adventure, independence, and resourcefulness in people across the world. They made exploration possible for everyone. And that hasn't changed. But we know what happened next in the story. A former bike engineer, Henry Ford, invented the Model T. And now our cities are designed for cars. A city designed only for cars is a city designed to leave people out. Across the U.S., a third of people do not drive because of disability, affordability, or other circumstance. That's a huge percentage of the population. But cities designed only for cars don't have to be the end of the story. We can all imagine a future where bikes, pedestrians, cars, and buses share the road. Cities around the world are writing their stories this way. And across the United States, cities are investing in their biking and pedestrian infrastructure because they know it improves accessibility, health of humans and environment, and the well-being of all residents. So this September, get out on your feet or on your bike. Remember to check out lexingtonky.gov/bikewalk for a list of events. And follow us at LexBikeWalk on Facebook and Instagram to learn how the city is working to make our infrastructure better for everyone.
2: 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Today is the last day for Kentuckians to register to vote ahead of the November 3rd general election. Lisa Autry previews what's on the midterm ballot.
3: The ballot will include local and state House seats, as well as federal races for Congress. Kentuckians will choose a successor to U.S. Senator Mitch McConnell. The 6th District contest in Central Kentucky is the most high-profile race for the U.S. House. One constitutional amendment will be on the ballot that seeks to limit the governor's pardon powers around elections. In order to vote next month, registration must be completed today by 4 p.m. local time. Mailed registrations must be postmarked by today's date. Registering can be completed online, through the mail, or through your local county clerk's office. 3 days of no-excuse early voting will take place October 29th through the 31st. I'm Lisa Autry in Bowling Green.
2: Kentucky's Agriculture Commissioner is asking Governor Andy Beshear to temporarily allow farmers

0: farmers to use untaxed diesel fuel on public roads. The Kentucky Lantern reports Commissioner Jonathan Schell made the request last week, citing high diesel prices during the fall harvest. Schell is asking Beshear to suspend the state's prohibition on using red-dyed diesel on public roads, but only for harvesting and transporting agricultural products through the end of the season. Red diesel is commonly used for farm equipment and is exempt from fuel taxes. Schell says allowing its limited use on public roads could reduce transportation costs for farmers and in turn help limit food costs. A spokesperson for Beshear says the governor's office is reviewing Schell's request. Attorney General Russell Coleman has also expressed support for the proposal, saying Beshear should take action. Kentucky's average diesel price was about $6.24 a gallon Thursday, according to AAA. It's seen multiple record high prices in recent weeks amid ongoing conflict in the Middle East. A RICO case against a Pike County attorney and two others over allegedly fraudulent black lung cases will move forward after a federal judge denied motions to dismiss it last week. Jackie Starkey has more.
1: Last year, mask maker 3M sued three attorneys in federal court in the Eastern District of Kentucky, alleging racketeering, fraud, and civil conspiracy. The suit claims the group filed lawsuits on behalf of roughly 850 miners who allegedly wore 3M masks in coal mines and later developed black lung. 3M claims the attorneys knew at least some of the cases were bogus, but moved forward with the fraudulent dust mask claims anyway. 3M further claims the attorneys meant to dilute the company's attention with a high volume of claims to force a larger settlement. All three defendants filed motions to dismiss the case in response. In his September 30th opinion, Judge Robert Weir wrote the court has, quote, many questions about the ultimate factual viability of 3M's case. He still denied the motions to dismiss and ordered discovery to proceed. Neither 3M's attorneys nor Kentucky defendant Glenn Hammond responded to WEKU's request for comment. I'm Jackie Starkey in Lexington.
0: A judicial watchdog group is criticizing partisan political influence in another high-profile nonpartisan judicial race in Kentucky. Incumbent Court of Appeals Judge Will Moynihan was appointed by Governor Andy Beshear last year and is running for the seat this fall against Fayette Circuit Judge Lucy Van Meter. Moynihan is endorsed by Beshear and aided by his super PAC, while Van Meter received contributions from more than a dozen GOP lawmakers. Charles Boatler is the chair of the Judicial Campaign Conduct Committee.
2: We fear that an increased partisanship in the selection of judges in Kentucky will weaponize the judiciary and make it more like the partisan branches of government.
0: Supreme Court Justice Pamela Goodwine was criticized by Republicans for not recusing herself from an education case last year, citing large spending to help elect her by the PAC of Beshear and teachers unions. Learn more at WEKU.org. For WEKU News, I'm Jaron Cohen.
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1: Welcome to Folk Alley, your weekly deep dive of the best in folk roots and Americana. I'm your host, Cindy House. Coming up, we'll say happy birthday to Kev Moe. Check out new music from three different folky Jakes. Explore the origins of Valerie June's new song. And first, we will get into the Celtic Colors International Festival taking place Friday, October 9th to Saturday, October 17th in Cape Breton Island, Nova Scotia. 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We'll start with Cape Breton's own Mary Jane LeMond. Good.

Save yourself, I have a job to do. 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Think of his wife, say a prayer, and then the job began. Ammunition ship on fire, she's likely to explode. Hold the trains, goodbye boys, were the last words that he wrote. The last words that he wrote.

from his pocket watch. 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There's a ferry runs here every day, across the harbor of this town. She's named the Vincent Coleman, and it makes me kind of proud. 2,000 souls died instantly. 9,000 more were blinded or maimed. 100 more of Coleman's hands.

Dave Gunning, a very heart-wrenching true story from his new album, the song Vincent Coleman. Vincent was a railway dispatcher who sacrificed his life to save an incoming passenger train during the catastrophic Halifax explosion in December of 1917. Also an instrumental from Liz Carroll and Mary Jane Lamond. I'm Cindy Howes on Folk Alley. We are listening to musicians appearing at Celtic Colors this year in Cape Breton, October 9th through the 17th. Full schedule at Celtic-Colors.com. Another hometown act, Coig, will be at the festival. Here they are doing a Gordon Lightfoot song. This is from their album Ashlar. It's Home from the Forest. It's Coig on Folk Alley.

0: Wrapping up our Celtic Colors set with Laura Cortese, who will be making her way to Cape Breton from Belgium with a new album in tow, Lucky Water. That's coming out on October 9th, which also happens to be the first day of the Celtic Colors International Festival. You can grab the full schedule for the festival, which takes place in beautiful Cape Breton, at Celtic-Colors.com. Coming up, we'll say happy birthday to Kevin Moore. I'm Cindy Howes. This is Folk Alley.
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0: Kevin Moore, a.k.a. Kev Mo, born on October 3rd, 1951. His latest album is a whopper, written in the wake of life-saving open-heart surgery and the end of his nearly 20-year marriage. The album reflects a period where Kev felt his entire world was breaking down. In fact, named his album after that. It's The Breakdown. Here's Fussing and Fighting. It's Kev Mo with new music on Folk Alley.

Keb Mo first saw Taj Mahal perform at a school assembly in 1969 at Compton High School when Keb was a 17-year-old student, but they didn't meet formally and connect closely together until decades later. That song, All Around the World, coming from their first collaborative album, Taj Mo, from 2017. We also heard a new track from Keb Mo's album, The Breakdown. It's Cindy Howes on Folk Alley. Coincidentally, there is new music out there from three different folky Jakes, as in Bug, Blunt, and Xerxes Fussell. When the cosmos line up as such, we must play them all in a row, so dust off your crystal ball. Here we go. We're going to start with Jake Bug, who is looking inward on his new album, Alamo. Here's his latest, Never Can Tell. It's Jake Bug.

0: Wrapping up our Jake set, a couple of traditional songs there. Jake Blunt from his Final String Band album and Jake Xerxes Fussell, Every Time I Go to Town. And we started with Jake Bug. That was an original from him, Never Can Tell. Three folky Jakes all releasing music this fall. Coming up, we will explore the roots of Valerie June's latest song. I'm Cindy Howes, and this is Folk Alley.
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Avery June's new song, Smokestack, reinterprets the blues classics Smokestack Lightning and In the Pines. She said, inspired by the tradition of reinvention, I gathered a blazing electric band to forge our own path through the song. We fused the haunting imagery of In the Pines, and the result is a road-tested blend of roots music and rock and roll that feels equally at home in the Mississippi Delta and on a sun-baked American highway. Let's hear it. This is Smokestack from Valerie June.

from here. His head was found beneath the driving wheels.

0: It's Odetta's In the Pines and Howlin' Wolf's Smokestack Lightning, two songs that came together to inspire the new Valerie June interpretation of the track Smokestack. Janis Joplin died August 4th, 1970 at the age of 27, 3 months before her album Pearl came out in January of 71. It was the final album with Janis's direct participation and her only album recorded with the Full Tilt Boogie Band, her final touring unit. This song was recorded in one take during a recording session on October 1st, 1970. 3 days later, she died on October 4th. Here's Janis Joplin.
1: I like to do a song of great social and political import. It goes like this. Oh, Lord, won't you buy me a Mercedes Benz? My friends all drive Porsches. I must make amends. Worked hard all my lifetime. No help from my friends. So, oh, Lord, won't you buy me a Mercedes Benz? Oh, Lord, won't you buy me a color TV? Dialing for dollars is trying to find me. I wait for delivery each day until three. So, oh, Lord, won't you buy me a color TV? Oh, Lord, won't you buy me a night on the town? I'm counting on you, Lord. Please don't let me down. Prove that you love me and buy the next round. Oh, Lord, won't you buy me a night on the town? Everybody, oh, Lord, won't you buy me a Mercedes Benz? My friends all drive Porsches. I must make amends. Worked hard all my lifetime, no help from my friends. So, oh Lord, won't you buy me a Mercedes Benz? That's it.
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He was doing a bit of touring for a while, but he had some recent scans that indicated that some of the cancer in his lungs had grown. So he's come off the road temporarily for additional rounds of radiation and care. It was actually a pretty grim diagnosis, but he has continued to surpass expectations. That's Louisville Blues from Nat Myers. 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
3: Welcome back to another hour of Folk Alley. I'm your host, Cindy Howes. Coming up, new music from Kelly Hunt, Denisha, Morin Bradley, The Kennedys, Mr. Sun. Also, Los Lobos, Nickel Creek, Doc Watson, and Trampled by Turtles. But first, Gillian Welch was born October 2nd, 1967. She and her partner, David Rawlings, have had an incredible career over the last four decades, including just winning Duo of the Year for the second year in a row down at Americana Fest. We'll open up with a song that has become a folk standard. This is Gillian Welch with Orphan Girl on Folk Alley.

Alison Krauss and Gillian Welch from the 2000 film Oh Brother, Where Art Thou? I'll Fly Away, wrapping up a special birthday set for Gil. Also heard Gillian Welch and David Rawlings from their latest album, Woodland, that came out in 2024, that received many accolades and awards, their 10th studio album, the song we heard, What We Had, and Orphan Girl, kicking it off from Gillian Welch. It's Cindy House. Thanks for joining me on Folk Alley. Memphis-born Kelly Hunt has teamed up again with producer Dirk Powell for her new album, Requiem for a Sleepless Night. And of the track Dreamer, she says, I wrote this during a bout of inertia, feeling as if life was passing me by. It's a call to action, an urging of self out of the stupor and back into the land of the living. This is new from Kelly Hunt.

0: Trampled by turtles on Folk Alley, led by a real one, Dave Simonette, from the small town of Mankato, Minnesota, to the vibrant music scenes of Duluth and Minneapolis. One of the best band leaders out there. Heck of a guy. That's Dave Simonette of Trampled by Turtles. The song, Are You Behind the Shining Star? And we heard a new song from Kelly Hunt right before that. Coming up, we will hear A Texas Angel. I'm Cindy Howes, and you're listening to Folk Alley.
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2: Medialex is grateful to Founder Circle members John and Laurel Caddo for their generous investment in our mission, a level of exceptional giving that reflects the spirit of our founder and community champion, Deborah Hensley.
0: Denisha is a great country singer from Texas, has a new record coming out in February, Texas Angel. The title track captures one of the album's central themes, the realization that loving someone does not always mean you can save them. It's about the emotional exhaustion that comes from continually trying to fix the person you love and the moment when self-preservation means finally letting go and relaxing. This is Texas Angel. It's new from Denisha.

Los Lobos featuring David Hidalgo, born October 6, 1954. That is from an album that celebrates their hometown of LA's musical heritage. Actually won the 2022 Grammy for Best Americana Album. The record Native Sons, that's a Jackson Browne song of Jamaica, Say You Will. And we also heard new music before that from Denisha. It was Texas Angel. It's Cindy Howes on Folk Alley. Irish musician Morin Bradley has established herself as a fine interpreter of the blues, but lately she has been writing and releasing original songs. This new song, Dancing on My Grave, was inspired by the story of Robert Johnson's death in 1938. Here's Dancing on My Grave.

0: New from the Kennedys on Folk Alley, Like an Angel, that starts off their new album, Smoke Tree. And Maura Kennedy says, "We purposely kicked off the album with Like an Angel, which describes how creativity comes to me. In fact, like some of my other songs, this one came in a dream. It seemed like a good place to start." We also did Doc Watson in that set and Maura Bradley kicking it off. Coming up, a Sean Watkins-fronted Nickel Creek song. I'm Cindy House. It's Folk Alley.
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1: Sean Watkins of Nickel Creek does not often sing leads for the band, but when he does, he sets the stage on fire with his writing. He wrote the ultimate kiss-off song where the narrator deals with a partner who left, blaming the split on them being very different people and failing to apologize. Instead of taking the blame, the narrator sarcastically wishes them luck, finding somebody just like them. 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

0: 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That's from Mr. Sun's new album, The Idea Guys. Recently got to see them live, and not only are they great players, but they are all very hysterical, which I love. I'm Cindy House. The recently dearly departed Dolly Parton appears on a new tribute to the Stanley Brothers. This is her first posthumous release, and it features Dolly with the First Ladies of Bluegrass.
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1: Yo, I know y'all know who I am. The Bible said I was the wisest king in history. 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

the distinction between an MC and a rapper. An MC is a little more witty with his word crap. You know what I mean? It's like a little more intricate with the

We are MCs. Now, rap is something we do. But hip-hop is something we live. What you're focused on now is your community.

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1: Per the ACLU, if the police or ICE are at your home, stay calm and keep the door closed.
2: Ask if they're immigration agents and what they're there for. 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
1: Don't lie or produce any false documents. 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
2: Do not open your door unless ICE shows you a judicial search or arrest warrant naming a person in your address and or areas to be searched at your address.
0: If they don't produce a warrant, keep the door closed. State, I do not consent to your entry.
1: If agents force their way in, do not resist.
2: If you wish to exercise your rights, state, I do not consent to your entry or to your search of these premises. I am exercising my right to remain silent.

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1: Oui, on va continuer de bloquer jusqu'à...
2: Yes, we're going to keep blocking until the government hears us, until there are different ways to take action, until the government listens to us. And as long as they don't listen to us, we won't stop this fight.
0: Nearly 2,000 French high schools are blockaded or closed today as student-led protests spread across France over school funding and inequality. We'll go to France for the latest. Then to the Democratic Republic of the Congo, where the death toll from Ebola has topped 4,000.
3: As we speak now, in Democratic Republic of Congo, there are 7 provinces which are affected. 63 health zones are affected. And 2 newly affected zones were recently identified.
0: We'll speak to a Congolese journalist at the epicenter of the outbreak, as well as Dr. Craig Spencer at Brown University. He survived the Ebola virus in 2014. We'll also look at how President Trump's cuts to global health funding have fueled the Ebola outbreak. Then a federal judge has issued an emergency injunction to block the Trump administration from building new border barriers and roads inside Big Bend National Park in Texas. All that and more coming up. Welcome to Democracy Now!, democracynow.org, The War and Peace Report. I'm Amy Goodman. The Supreme Court's opened its new term Monday by hearing oral arguments in a case that could determine whether fossil fuel companies can be held liable for their role in creating the climate crisis and covering it up. The case concerns lawsuits brought by city and county officials in Boulder, Colorado, who sued ExxonMobil and Suncor Energy in state court, seeking damages for the costs of droughts, fires, floods, and other effects of global heating. During oral arguments, justices appeared skeptical of claims that federal law preempts state tort laws that could be used to sue energy companies. Climate justice groups rallied outside the court, joined by several young people who signed an amicus brief highlighting how children are especially vulnerable to the climate crisis. This is Alina Miranda, who is 16 years old when her family home was consumed by the Marshall fire, the most destructive in Colorado history.
4: I did not create the climate crisis, but I'm already living with the consequences. I signed an amicus brief because I believe my state has a right and duty to protect my health and hold corporations like Suncor responsible for the damage they've caused by prioritizing profit over long-term climate health. The Supreme Court should not take away the ability of my local government to protect me.
0: The Pentagon said Sunday it killed 4 people in a strike on a speedboat in the Caribbean, once again providing no evidence to back its claims the vessel was carrying drugs. That brings the number of people U.S. Southern Command claims to have killed to 238 since the Trump administration began blowing up civilian vessels in the Eastern Pacific and Caribbean Sea last year. In response, Amnesty International USA wrote, quote, "Nearly 240 dead in this illegal campaign of extrajudicial killings, i.e. murder at sea. Where is Congress to stop the horror?" they asked. In Saudi Arabia, officials say 3 people were injured Monday as Houthi fighters from Yemen launched attacks on 2 regional airports. The attacks came as Yemen's Saudi-backed government announced its forces had recaptured the Red Sea port city of Mocha as part of a counteroffensive to drive Houthi militias from the areas around the strategic Bab al-Mandeb Strait. Meanwhile, officials in Turkey and Pakistan say they would rapidly deploy troops to Saudi Arabia as part of a mutual defense agreement signed in August, known as the Mecca Pact. The announcement came as the Saudi-led coalition launched airstrikes on what it said were weapons sites in Yemen's Houthi-controlled capital, Sana'a. The International Chamber of Commerce is warning of a growing global food crisis due to disruptions to shipping through the Strait of Hormuz caused by the U.S. and Israeli war in Iran. The group's secretary general told the Wall Street Journal fertilizer capacity has fallen by nearly 40% since the strait was disrupted, with grain prices set to rise by up to 80% unless it's reopened. On Monday, President Trump defended his decision to attack Iran, telling a campaign rally in Grand Island, Nebraska, high gas prices are a small price to pay.
5: It's a small price to pay for keeping the world safe, keeping our country safe. They can take out a city. Let them take out Los Angeles. Let them take out San Diego. This is a very small price to pay, and it's going to be over with very soon.
0: The statement drew condemnation from elected officials in California. Los Angeles Mayor Karen Bass responded, quote, "The role of a president is to protect the country, not to actively threaten it and encourage attacks on American lives," she said. Ukraine launched a massive attack on Russia overnight with 650 drones targeting the Moscow region. The attacks killed two people, set a warehouse on fire. It's Ukraine's second largest drone attack yet on the Russian capital. It follows claims by Ukraine that a Russian drone sunk a ship in Romanian waters in the Black Sea. Romania reported that two people were killed when a grain ship caught fire and sank. Kenya's detected its first ever case of Ebola. The patient is a Kenyan citizen who's been living in the Democratic Republic of the Congo and arrived in Nairobi over the weekend. The patient has since died. His death comes as the DRC is combating its largest ever outbreak of Ebola, recording more than 8,000 cases. 4,000 of them, the people died. Later in the broadcast, we'll speak with a Congolese journalist at the epicenter of the Ebola crisis and Dr. Craig Spencer at Brown University. He survived Ebola in 2014. New York Governor Kathy Hochul declared a state of emergency on Monday due to the rapid spread of measles in neighboring states and in rural areas of New York, as well as the city. The declaration came as the number of measles cases in Pennsylvania so far this year surpassed 1,000, the largest state outbreak in more than three decades. Five people have died so far. Officials blame low vaccination rates for the outbreak. In Russia, a worker at an anti-plague laboratory died from a, quote, pneumonia of undetermined origin last week, unquote. According to Russian media, nearly 200 people who'd been in contact with the worker have been placed under precautionary medical observation. U.S. Secretary of State Marco Rubio said Monday, if something like that gets out, it could quickly spread, he said, adding the U.S. is monitoring the situation closely. In Texas, opposition is mounting against a proposed ICE jail and processing center that will be located inside a 640,000-square-foot warehouse in San Antonio's east side. Mayor Gina Ortiz Jones says city officials are exploring legal options to block the site after federal officials failed to respond to questions about its impacts on the environment and local community. The jail's also opposed by San Antonio area Congressmember Joaquin Castro, who cited reports of inadequate medical care and abusive conditions in ICE jails, including sexual violence. Over the weekend, and hundreds of protesters marched to the warehouse site, calling on ICE to get out of San Antonio. In related news, immigrants detained at the Folkston ICE Processing Center in Georgia have released a video from inside denouncing inhumane conditions.
6: We are immigrants from all over the world whom Trump is locking up in prison-like detentions for nothing and for a long time.
7: Most of us are asylum seekers, those who came to the United States seeking protection from political persecution and violence in their home countries. Many fled out of fear, becoming political prisoner. In those countries, and one might say we became political prisoner in the United States simply because we are immigrants.
8: We have 1 to 2 hours of yard a day, and the rest of the day we are locked up in dorms, restricted, controlled, and restricted in everything. What we can have, watch, and play. What we can eat and sleep, shower, and go to the toilet.
9: Honor, dignity, respect mean nothing here. The guard insult us, humiliate us, threaten us, and punish us when they want.
0: The Folkston ICE jail is operated by the for-profit prison company Geo Group. A Chicago teacher who was shot five times by a Border Patrol agent filed a federal civil lawsuit Monday alleging false arrest and imprisonment, malicious prosecution, emotional distress, and negligence. Matamar Martinez was shot last October as she followed federal agents carrying out immigration raids in her neighborhood, honking her horn and shouting to alert her neighbors. Immediately after the shooting, the Department of Homeland Security declared Martinez was a domestic terrorist and accused her of using her car as a weapon. But federal prosecutors abruptly dropped charges just weeks later. Martinez lawyers say they have proof that Border Patrol agent Charles Exum shot Martinez without justification and that he was not in danger at the time of the shooting. In news from southern Arizona, dozens of armed Border Patrol agents Monday raided a protest camp in Lokio, arresting at least 20 people who'd been protecting a 200-year-old cottonwood tree and blocking the Trump administration's expansion of the border wall for over 2 months. The camp had been in place since July, with activists taking turns to sit up high in the branches of the giant sacred cottonwood. In video footage from the scene Monday morning, witnesses are heard screaming as an excavator rips out the cottonwood, known as the grandmother tree, from its roots to make way for Trump's border wall. To see our coverage of this story, go to our website at democracynow.org. We'll have more on this also later in the broadcast. In related news, federal agencies have declined to renew permits for a dozen water stations operated by the Tucson-based nonprofit Humane Borders to help migrants crossing the treacherous Sonoran Desert. This comes as the remains of at least 86 migrants have been found in the region this year alone, as people are forced to cross through more remote and dangerous areas of the U.S.-Mexico border due to the expansion of the wall. This is Octavio Fuentes, executive director of Humane Borders.
10: Water is a human right, and the removal of water stations during the surge of migrant deaths is absolutely deplorable. It is cruel. The government's border strategy that they've had in place for the last 30 years is prevention through deterrence. It's what has pushed people into this desert for 30 years. Now it's going to deny water, and more people will absolutely die as a result of it.
0: Mexican President Claudia Sheinbaum is requesting evidence after U.S. Ambassador to Mexico Ronald Johnson claimed shots fired from Mexico targeted U.S. Coast Guard. The alleged shooting reportedly took place in the Texas-Tamaulipas border in late September. Hundreds of U.S. troops, helicopters, drones, and other military equipment have since been deployed to the region in response. This is the Mexican president speaking from Mexico City Monday.
11: They even sent it in writing, stating that there have been shots fired from the Mexican border into the United States. We have requested all the evidence that this was the case, because we have no evidence. No member of the National Guard, the Army, or the Navy has detected any shots fired from the Mexican border into the United States.
0: And President Trump said Monday his super PAC will pay for his campaign-style ads instead of using federal funds. The use of taxpayer money to fund Trump's midterm ads drew swift backlash, even from some Republicans. The government has reportedly spent at least $10 million to air the ads. Public Citizen blamed broadcast networks for accepting the taxpayer-funded campaign-style ads, saying, quote, "The letter to broadcasters notes that they should refrain from airing advertisements that they know are otherwise illegal under the law, and that broadcasters must maintain a public file on any political ads they air. Failing to uphold this duty can result in broadcast license revocation," unquote. And those are some of the headlines. This is Democracy Now!, democracynow.org, The War and Peace Report. I'm Amy Goodman in New York, joined by Democracy Now! Co-host Juan Gonzalez in Chicago. Hi, Juan.
12: Hi, Amy, and welcome to all of our listeners and viewers across the country and around the world.
0: Nearly 2,000 French high schools are blockaded or closed today as massive student-led protests spread over France over school funding and inequality. The demonstration began in September at a single school outside Paris where students protested teacher shortages, overcrowded classrooms, and crumbling school buildings. But the scope of the protests has widened amidst a violent crackdown by French police. French authorities have arrested more than 5,000 people since the movement began, about 85% of them high schoolers. These are the voices of two students protesting in Paris earlier today.
13: For us, it's first of all in support of the high school students who started blockades a few days ago. I think we all have a role to play in this movement, and the more we are, the more we will be heard. And I think this is not a fight of a few handful of people, but a more global fight for the youth. We feel despised, because when the answer is violence, that means, in a way, democracy is no longer working. But we feel especially that there is such a gap between the elites and us, and we feel we are creating unease because we are disrupting so much that they are using force to shut us up.
14: I'm quite happy because for once we see a real movement of the youth everywhere and we hear about it. But then what I deplore is that the media is showing more of the violence done by the students before their demands, which are vital. And yes, there is a bit of violence, but it's not everywhere. France's budget will come to a vote soon, so we hope there will be a higher budget for education and for the presidential election next year as well. We hope for a bit of change after 10 years of President Macron heading the country.
0: France's official independent national human rights body has expressed deep concern over what it called the state's disproportionate use of force in response to the protests. On Monday, Democracy Now! Reached a French student who described the violent police crackdown. For her safety, she asked not to be identified.
15: During the protests, students receive tear gas, get hit, get attacked, get charged by policemen, by the CRS, which is a police institution. Basically, it has been really violent. Many people have been wounded, many people have been arrested. Someone lost an eye, someone lost a hand. And this is happening to literal teens, literal children. Most of us aren't even adults yet. And this is terrible because literal adult people, adult policemen, adult policewomen with weapons and tear gas and shields and helmets are attacking literal students with some cardboard with messages on it. Like, we're pacifists and our movement is nonviolent, and yet we receive so much violence from the government.
0: That was a French high school student afraid to be named or shown. We go now to France. We begin with Claire Vigneault, the general secretary of the French Student Union, the FSE. She's at a protest in Rennes in northwestern France. Thanks so much for joining us, Claire. If you can start off by talking about how these protests began. When people hear suburbs, they think more middle class, but in France, it's basically the opposite, where more poverty is concentrated. Talk about the schools, the high school students, and how this has grown.
16: Yeah, so it started like a few days ago and maybe 10 days ago, something like that. And now it's getting bigger and bigger every day. It started in Saint-Denis, which is a suburb near Paris, but very poor suburbs. It started because class conditions, like studying conditions, are really getting worse and worse. They have water in their class. They have rats in their class. The roof is falling out. So it's getting harder and harder to study for these high school students. So they started to block their high schools. Now it's widened out to most of the high schools in France. Actually, today, the state decided to close 500 high schools because they didn't want them to be blocked. But even with that precaution, 500 more high schools are blocked. And we have also like 90% of the universities, the campuses that are blocked. And we are going to keep on going it. Keep on going to block. Today we were on a protest in Rennes. Yes, we are trying to escape from the policemen that are chasing us with tear gas. And with water cannon. And so, yes, it was a very big protest in Rennes. There was actually like 16,000 people in Rennes, which is not a big city. And one thing to note is that the Minister of the Interior told today the head of the biggest trade union in France that Rennes was going to be an example of repression, of violence, and to show all the rest of the movement that we can't do what we are doing now, which is protest for our living conditions.
12: And Claire, could you talk more about what the demands of the students are, and especially their concerns about so many of these schools having no air conditioning in warm weather, that the heat gets up to 35 degrees Celsius or 95 degrees Fahrenheit, especially given that France has had so many people die during heat waves this past year?
16: Yeah. Because we have seen a lot of classes, even classes for like really young child, starting from 6 years old, being in classrooms where there were like 35 students with temperatures attaining 35 degrees and even more. Some of them attained 40 degrees. And we are concerned because you can't learn really in a really good way when you are under this weather. And we are fighting, of course, for the weather conditions, like the standing conditions, but not only. And obviously, we are struggling for more budget in school and less budget in the army, because in France, the financement for the army doubled in 10 years. And when they, at the same time, the budget for education is getting lower and lower every day. And so that's like the air conditioning is, of course, one of the goals, but not only. And before even having air conditioning, we would like to have safe classrooms with no bad products for our health in the buildings. And we would like, if it rains outside, we don't want rain in our classrooms, etc., etc.
0: We're going to go right now to southern France, where we're joined by Cole Strangler, a journalist in France covering politics and labor. The significance of this protest, Cole, I mean, we see Claire in the streets of Rennes, there are protests in Lille, a nationwide day of protests, the college unions and other labor unions joining in these protests right now. Thousands of people arrested, about 5,000, over 87% of them kids in high school.
17: Yeah, that's right. And I think maybe just to complement some of what we've already been hearing, you know, those issues have been absolutely at the forefront of what I've been hearing on the ground here. I was just at a protest in Aix-en-Provence, just in the south of France, just north of Marseille, where students were telling me their own stories of the dilapidated conditions of some of their buildings, which, to be fair, aren't nearly as bad as when we talk about the suburbs of Paris, where you have, you know, rats, you know, in the hallways. But still, people talking about dilapidated buildings, having to install nets around their around the buildings to make sure there's not falling debris. That's an issue I heard about. And, you know, another issue people talk a lot about here is the staff shortages, the lack of teachers. This has been an issue that's been bubbling up for years, in fact. And we heard it mentioned, France's the amount of spending that France has done on education has stagnated, if not declined. You know, if you go back to the late 90s, 1997, France was spending over 7% of its GDP on education. That's declined about nearly a percentage point. So the government's spending less. And the salaries are quite low as well. That might be shocking to some viewers in the United States. You know, a starting salary for a public school teacher in France is around 2,000 euros. Even mid-career professionals are making less than the OECD average, less than the European Union average. And so when you have low salaries, you know, and you have dilapidated buildings, it's easy to maybe understand why you have these staff shortages. And so this is an interesting issue where the critiques that high school students are making are actually very similar to what teachers unions have been saying for quite some time. So there's that issue of the shortages. And I think another key issue that's emerged, and again, students were talking about it, both the high school students I talked to earlier today and the university students who joined the protest, was the issue of what in France they call Parcoursup, which is the new platform that was introduced a few years ago, which is basically an application platform for high school students to get into universities. That is not very transparent. There's a lot of critiques about how this sort of seemingly mysterious system will offer university spots to students. So students aren't getting to go to the universities they want to go to that are close to them. They might have to move halfway across the country. That means more money that they're spending on rent. They can't live with their parents. And so that critique of the university application process is something that unites, again, both high school students and university students. And that's what's been interesting when you're talking to people on the streets here, is to see to what extent the high school student issues actually resonate beyond just high schools, right? It's university students. It's also trade unions. Today at the protest that was at, you had a lot of trade union support from the main labor unions in France. And I think the movement is really resonating because it's really hit a nerve here and a lot of issues that are important to French society.
12: And Cole, I wanted to ask you, the French government has accused the left-wing political party France Ambout of stoking the violence at these protests. Can you talk about the significance of this, especially as France is preparing for next year's presidential elections?
17: Yeah, I was talking about this earlier, and I think that this line that we've indeed heard from the government, I think it is both a great exaggeration of the mobilizing power of that party, La France Insoumise, led by Jean-Luc Mélenchon. And it's also, I think, an insult to the collective intelligence of the high school students who are protesting. I mean, I don't think it's physically possible for a political party to have this broad of a reach. So I think that's sort of an easy excuse. But that's indicative of the approach the government has taken so far. This question of police repression and police violence, which we heard about just earlier, has also been something that's been kind of pushing the movement forward. A lot of French people, I think, have been shocked by the degree of the police violence. You know, we heard there was a 15-year-old who had his hand basically blown off by picking up a stun grenade that the police use here. We had another student who lost the use of his eye because he was hit by a rubber bullet. These are like, low-grade, almost military kind of technologies that the police use in France. And it's part of a policing strategy that has been in place for several years now. Many of your viewers might remember the Yellow Vest movement back in late 2018, where we had, decentralized mass protests and a huge amount of violence, where you had protesters having, losing their eyes, losing their hands. The difference here, and this is what makes it frightening, is we're not talking about adults. We're talking about literal high schoolers. We're talking about 15, 14-year-olds who are being beaten by police. And, there have been incidents, we should just be clear, there have been incidents of people attacking police officers at some points, firefighters, but that is the extreme minority. And I think the much bigger story here, we're talking about a democratic country where the police have been attacking high school students. And I think it's documented. There's been hundreds of complaints that have been filed with the French government to this effect. This French policing strategy that was used during the Yellow Vest is now being directed against high schoolers. And that's also energizing this movement. A lot of people think it's unacceptable.
0: We're going to go from Aix-en-Provence, where Cole Stangler is, to Lille, France, from the south to the north of France. Alice Rowlands is a university student and member of the National Board of the French Student Union, also just at a protest. Alice, thanks so much for joining us. As we wrap up, what do you think it's most important for us to understand about this mass protest that's taking place in France and what you're demanding and how this might even affect the national elections that are coming up next year in France?
18: Yeah, absolutely. I think the most important thing here is that it started with the high schoolers today. It's also university students, but we've seen also teachers, we've seen farmers, we've seen the yellow vesters who want to join again. We've seen everyone want to join this mobilization, because I think what's very interesting about this one here is that everyone is deeply, deeply angry. We are completely fed up of the living conditions, the school conditions, the work conditions that we have, and everyone is really, really deeply angry. And that's what's really interesting at the moment. So the students, like they've said, are being faced with really strong repression from the police forces. So as they said before, there are many kids, this is children who are being shot at with rubber bullets and tear gas and water cannons, who are being chased, who are being arrested massively. And this is completely unheard of before. It's only been a week of this mobilization with these different protests and schools being blocked, etc. And it's already over 5,000 people arrested, and as you said, mostly children. And so this is completely different from things that we've seen before. And because France, it's quite often there are mobilizations and things, but this is completely a different proportion because people are really deeply angry about what's going on and the conditions that we are living in. And I think this will have an impact because we're already seeing things changing. But what people want right now, it's not one reform. It's not one one thing. It's a deep change in the system and more budgets for the public services in France, which is behind all of this.
12: And Alice, what is your sense of the response of adults, of the parents of these children, of the general society to the way that the government has reacted to the student protests?
18: Yeah, that's an interesting question because we can see in protests loads of parents, and we've seen online on TikTok and the different apps that the teachers and parents have been joining the protests because they understand that the students, the high schoolers especially, are really deeply angry and they are completely fed up of going to school and then there being rats and the ceiling falling down and chemical products in the ceiling that are giving us cancer. Like, it's completely insane. And so the parents and teachers, but also much wider, the general population, are completely with the mobilizations. But the media are only showing violence and this and that. But the true violence is the violence of the police, the violence of the repression. How is it possible that children, 14-year-olds, are having their eyes being blown off, their hands being blown off, their teeth being completely ripped out by these rubber bullets and tear gas? How is it possible that this is happening in France today? 5,000 people arrested, mostly children. How is this possible? It's the true violence is the violence of the state that we are being faced with all day, every day, all year. That's the true violence, having no money, having difficulty finishing the month, having less and less help from the state, having to choose between eating and putting your heating on in during the winter. It's that kind of violence that we are faced with all year. And so, you know, the parents and the teachers and wider the general population are completely agreeing with the everything that they want, the students, the high schoolers, the university students, but also much wider. Everyone has things they want to change.
0: Alice Rowlands, want to thank you for being with us from Lille, from the north of France, university student, member of the national board of the FSU, French Student Union. I also want to thank Cole Stangler, journalist based in France, covering politics and labor issues, joining us from Aix-en-Provence in the south, and Claire Vigneault, general secretary of the French Student Union, joining us from the streets of Rennes, where the massive protest also is taking place today, as it is across the country. And just to underscore something Juan said about the heat and the lack of air conditioning, this isn't just a luxury. We're talking about 8,000 people in France this summer died from heat. Coming up, we go to the Democratic Republic of the Congo, where the death toll from Ebola has topped 4,000. Stay with us.

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0: is free by Chicano Batman. This is Democracy Now!, democracynow.org, The War and Peace Report. I'm Amy Goodman with Juan Gonzalez. The Ebola epidemic in the Democratic Republic of the Congo, the DRC, has killed over 4,000 people since the World Health Organization declared a public health emergency in May. At least 50 health workers are among the dead. More than 8,300 cases have been recorded and counting. It's now the fastest growing Ebola outbreak in history. The number of recorded cases appears to have peaked in August, but that drop may be due to undetected spread in insecure areas. The largest number of new cases are currently in the North Kivu province. The outbreak was declared in May, but health authorities believe it began spreading in January. The delay in detection was due in part to international disinvestment in global health, particularly the rapid dismantling of the U.S. Agency for International Development, USAID, last year when Trump took office. Earlier this week, tents at a displacement camp of 19,000 people were burned by soldiers looking for weapons. A transit center used for Ebola patients there was also destroyed. Many families fled the camp. Across Ituri, more than 373,000 people are living in displacement camps due to ongoing conflict. Meanwhile, many workers on the front lines of the Ebola response say they have not been paid in months, despite being critical to containment efforts and putting themselves at risk. Workers protested in Bunia, the capital of the Ituri province, this week. Ituri is the epicenter of the crisis, accounts for 90% of the confirmed cases. This is health investigator Bio Yogi Beiza of the Bunia Health Zone.
1: The reason for our frustration is that the authorities still owe us. We went 2 months without pay. There are outstanding payments owed to our colleagues for the first 45 days. They haven't been paid. The WHO had us sign for transport allowances covering a period of 75 days. Unfortunately, they still haven't settled that.
0: Misinformation's complicated the responses. Information in local languages has not been readily available. This is Lydia Colm of the Ituri Journalist Syndicate, who says local journalists have had more trouble accessing sources.
2: Even within the communication pillar focused on risks and community engagement, there is no presence of local journalists, including those living in Bunia or the Ituri province. This means that when people see others coming to raise awareness, but the population trusts journalists much more, it creates a certain mistrust within the community. We ask the response teams to provide us a spokesperson whenever journalists need someone to speak, so that we know for each situation to discuss prevention, to know who we can approach to talk to. So the journalists address this person directly. If we need to talk about epidemic surveillance, we will be able to speak to the appropriate person without much back and forth. If we need to discuss aid and dignified, secure burials, issues that still cause problems in the community, we would already know who to turn to. If the response team can provide us with this kind of people as resources, they will have greatly helped us address the difficulties.
0: For more, we go to two guests. Independent journalist Kilimali Chomachoma is an independent Congolese journalist normally based in Kinshasa, who's been reporting from Ituri since the start of the outbreak, a contributor to the Friends of Congo blog and Substack, joining us from Bunia, the capital of Ituri. And from Providence, Rhode Island, we're joined by an Ebola survivor, Dr. Craig Spencer. He's a public health professor, emergency medicine physician at Brown University. He contracted Ebola in Guinea in 2014 while on a medical mission there. He made a full recovery at Bellevue Hospital here in New York. Let's begin with Kilimali. You are in Ituri. Can you talk about what exactly is happening in the epicenter of the outbreak? 4,000 people now dead, and now we have word a person has died in Kenya as it crosses the border. I mean, we're talking about diseases like this. No borders. Tell us what we should know, Kilimali Chomachoma.
3: Thank you so much. What you should know exactly is that the situation is still worse, even if the government say that the situation is under control, but until now there is no any sign which is can confirm us that the situation is under control. You have so many organizations which are working here on the ground, but with no more results, including on the survey of the situation. You have also, as you said, you have also so many local organizations who are working, like Sofepadi, Basanja Coalition, and other organizations who are working on the ground, but which doesn't have enough money, like international NGOs, but they didn't get inside, they didn't get more resources to do what they can do, and it's them who are more easy and more near to population. This is the first. And the second, the Ebola, it's spreading a lot because at the beginning it was only one province, and in that province it's only three health zone. But right now, it's now in Democratic Republic of the Congo, 64 health zone and seven provinces which are touched. And right now we know that Kenya now has a case of DID, and we have Uganda, which had in a few weeks ago his last case. So it means the situation, it's not 100% under control, even if there are some activities like medical activity which are done by partners of government to respond to this Bundibugyo outbreak.
4: But Akili Mali, this whole issue of the frontline workers who are risking their lives to combat this outbreak, they're not being paid. What is the government saying and what are health officials saying about the reason for that?
3: So many of them are saying that those person didn't pay because they have to analyze their data and they have to analyze their identity. But the problem right now, the government said also that they haven't enough money to help them, because the government only invest from the beginning of this outbreak around 15 million of US dollars right now, and international partners put around 600 million right now, and those 600 million are under control of NGO. This is what government is saying, and it hasn't enough resource to respond. And also there are NGOs which are saying that it's an issue for the government to respond to this issue, and to pay local staff, and they are always promising them that they will have solution, and some of them have been paid, but others until now haven't been paid yet.
0: And Akili Mali, can you talk about you yourself afraid that you were coming down with Ebola? Talk about your experience in one of these clinics and getting tested.
3: Exactly. Shortly, I

0: was afraid because when you went there and you are seeing near you that there are people, other people who are dying in a room after you are listening that there are other people who were declared positive of Ebola and they went with them to the positive case rooms, and it's really scared. And also there are so many things which didn't work really, really well, like things of food, like things of water, like things of sanitation. For example, for food, they didn't really give the answer. They didn't really give ask the person what will you eat and what you can't eat, so they can prepare. They are only like in prison, I can say. They are only preparing and they are putting there, and you have to eat. If you don't eat, you will manage yourself. While other people from outside can't join. And can't give other things from outside to us people who are in the red zone, in the zone where are some suspected cases.
1: I'd like to bring into the conversation Dr. Corrette Spencer, public health professor and emergency medicine physician at Brown University. He's an Ebola survivor himself. Dr. Spencer, what can you tell us about why this latest outbreak of Ebola has spread so quickly and some of your own experiences?
2: Well, the biggest reason that it spread so quickly is that we didn't detect it until much later than we ideally would have. This was first detected back in May, so just about 5 months ago. But by the time that Congo and the international community was aware of the outbreak, it had already been spreading for months, and has been pointed out already is the fact that it went from a few health zones to dozens of health zones, which means that in every single one of those, you need to stand up a team and a response. You need to build an Ebola treatment center. You need to work with the community so that they can trust that the center there is taking care of patients and their loved ones. But you also need to staff it. And that often means local staff, but bringing in international partners, NGOs. That requires a lot of money, a lot of expertise. And you can see how this starts to build up into a really complicated response. This is what we're seeing over the last 5 months, is that at the outset of this outbreak, there were, you know, a couple hundred cases that were identified really on day one of this outbreak when it was reported. But that is much bigger than most Ebola outbreaks are when they end. So just the way that this started was already problematic. We knew that on the day one of this outbreak, there were already cases in Congo, but also cases reported in Uganda next door. Since then, Uganda has led a really efficient response and has been declared Ebola free. But with this case reported today in Kenya, it highlights the fact that if there is an outbreak or multiple fires that are burning, as they are, particularly around North Kivu in Congo right now, the risk of onward transmission, both locally, internationally, and further abroad, remains high. And it's something that we need to remain vigilant about. Otherwise, this outbreak is going to continue, and the risk to the neighboring countries, as well as those communities in Congo and countries further abroad, remains high.
3: And Dr. Craig Spencer, if you can talk about the role of the dismantling of USAID and what role USAID, the Agency for International Development, played, and what exactly the NSPS is, the National Special Pathogen Service.
2: These are all incredibly important because we are seeing this outbreak emerge and really unfurl in a setting of decreased global health support, not just from the U.S., but from many countries around the world. But the U.S. played an incredibly large role up until the first week of the second Trump administration. If you recall back then, there was an Ebola outbreak in Uganda just days into the second Trump administration. USAID had already been kind of, incapacitated. And since then, the U.S. has not shown up in the same way that it has in previous Ebola outbreaks. In the past, we would have sent people to be on the ground in the middle of these communities that are most affected. Right now, the U.S. is not doing that. We're not sending our CDC people into the same communities. They're staying in the capital or far away, meaning that they're relying on secondhand information. As you pointed out, we don't have USAID capacity.

0: here to work with local actors, to support them, to make sure airport screening is being done and people who are symptomatic are not getting on planes to travel further afield. And without the USAID capacity, that means that moving samples or testing samples is not going to be as efficient as it has been in the past when the U.S. helped coordinate a lot of that. And the result is that you have not just in Eastern Congo, where there's an Ebola outbreak still ongoing and is still getting much bigger. You have PEPFAR, other programs that were helping provide HIV treatment to millions and millions of people around the world that are less robust than they were just over a year, 2 years ago. And the result has been that many people, unfortunately, are dying because of the U.S. pulling back in its global health commitments. At the same time, you mentioned NSPS. The U.S. over the past decade, in the aftermath of infections like my own and others, built this incredible hospital system all throughout the U.S. We have over a dozen extremely well-equipped, well-prepared hospitals to deal with things like Ebola at a moment's notice. We have put hundreds of millions of dollars, if not more, into making sure that they're always ready. But what we've seen over the last few months is that when Americans have been infected with Ebola, responding to the outbreak on the ground in Eastern Congo, they have not been brought back to these well-prepared facilities ready for them in the U.S. Instead, this administration has done everything that it can to bring these patients to places outside of the U.S. So two Americans were not brought back home, as we know we're capable of and have done in the past to provide them high-quality care. They were brought to Germany, where the teams there are wonderful. But if it were me and I was a U.S. citizen, I would want to go back home, particularly knowing that there's a system built exactly for this. And my worry is that going forward, Americans won't know that this system exists. Politicians won't be aware of how important it is, and we won't continue to invest in it in the future.
1: Dr. Spencer, we just have 30 seconds, but here in New York, the governor has just declared a state of emergency because of measles, which was considered eliminated in 2000, a quarter of a century ago. A fifth person have died of measles in Pennsylvania right now. There are over 100 cases in New York. Your response?
0: Most people don't know that 45 states have reported measles cases this year. New York is one of the few to declare this an emergency. It expands who can test and who can vaccinate, but it doesn't do anything to address the underlying trust issues that many of these communities have. New York is challenged because next door, Pennsylvania, has had over 1,000 cases. We've had 5 deaths this year, 8 over the last 2 years. And so we're dealing with a pretty unprecedented outbreak, something we haven't seen in decades in the U.S. And the worry is that there are multiple fires all around the country, and any of these can get much bigger. And it's likely that we'll have many more, maybe thousands of cases of measles and more, unfortunately, deaths in the near future because of this ongoing outbreak.
1: Dr. Craig Spencer, public health professor, emergency medicine physician at Brown University, and Ebola survivor himself, and Akila Mali Chomachoma, independent Congolese journalist reporting from Ituri since the start of the outbreak, speaking to us from Bunia. Coming up, a federal judge has issued an emergency injunction to block the Trump administration from building new border barriers and roads inside Big Bend National Park in Texas. Back in 20 seconds.
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1: Songbird by Henry Furland. This is Democracy Now!, democracynow.org. I'm Amy Goodman with Juan Gonzalez. We end today's show with a victory for environmentalists. On Friday, a federal judge in El Paso, Texas, temporarily blocked the construction of new border wall and roads in Big Bend National Park and nearby areas. Judge Kathleen Cardone said her preliminary injunction will remain in place until a lawsuit filed by the Center for Biological Diversity and others is resolved. The judge also signaled the plaintiff's constitutional claims against the border wall expansion are likely to succeed in court. In August, bulldozers started tearing into Big Bend National Park, but were met with growing resistance from protesters and advocates who've long warned of the devastation border militarization has had on desert and other sacred ecosystems along the U.S.-Mexico border. Well, for more on this, we go to Tucson, Arizona, where we're joined by Laken Jordahl, National Public Lands Advocate with the Center for Biological Diversity. Welcome back to Democracy Now!, Laken. Explain this victory. And wasn't this a Republican-appointed judge who ruled against the Trump administration?
2: Yeah, it's so nice to be back to share some incredible news. We had what I would call a truly historic victory in court on Friday. Effectively, we slammed the brakes on $7 billion worth of corrupt construction contracts, not just in Big Bend National Park, but across almost one third of the entire U.S.-Mexico border. No victory like this has ever happened before. Of course, you know, this is not the end of the road. We have a lot to continue to fight for, but we have effectively stopped construction across West Texas, and it's incredible.
3: And could you talk about the growing opposition to Trump's border enforcement and militarization campaign, not only in Texas, but across the border in states like Arizona as well?
2: Yeah, you know, it really feels like an incredible moment for the borderlands. We've got so much solidarity and connections to what's happening in Lokio with the cottonwoods being cut down, what's happening in the Rio Grande Valley where walls are still going up. And while this victory only applies to about one third of the border in West Texas, we really hope that this shows that DHS's power is not infinite. They have used this waiver authority to strip away the rights of communities, of wildlife, of indigenous nations. And now, for the first time, a court has said that this waiver authority is very likely unconstitutional. So my hope is that this win can spread across the borderlands, and that we've really shown the chink in the armor of this waiver authority that has been abused by DHS and enabled so much damage across the borderlands for more than two decades now.
3: And can you talk a little more about how the these border communities have been disrupted, especially the desert and the ecosystems of these communities?
2: Yeah, the wall has already inflicted so much damage across the entire border region. We've seen walls go up through national park units like Oregon Pipe and Coronado National Memorial in Arizona. We're now seeing the huge fight to build walls across the sovereign Tohono O'odham Nation on the border in Arizona. So when these walls go up, they are not following any of our nation's most important environmental laws. That means they're not...
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4: 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You have the right to remain silent. If you wish to remain silent, say so out loud or show the red card.
2: 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Never carry fake documents or documents from another country.
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4: 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If you are in custody or detained by the police, do not discuss your immigration status or criminal records with anybody other than your attorney.
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1: The warrant must have the correct name of the person or property, the right address, and the search must be done during the time written on the warrant.
2: Be aware that an arrest warrant does not give ICE the right to enter or search your property. 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
0: 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If you have an I-94 form, which shows a departure date in the future, make sure you carry a copy of it in your wallet.
1: If you have an unexpired employment authorization card, make sure you have a copy of it in your wallet.
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3: MediaLex is grateful to Founder Circle members, Drs. Marilyn Roby and Arthur Sheckett, for their generous investment in our mission, a level of exceptional giving that reflects the spirit of our founder and community champion, Deborah Hensley.

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If I stare at it long enough, through the steam, it'll come to me. And it's the greatest show on earth for my corner booth. Everybody at the station shrouded in the truth. It's best to leave than to stay and dream. With a ticket in my hand, says I'm bound for Cherry County.

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Guess I'll see if it comes to me. With a ticket in my hand, says I'm bound for Cherry County. 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
2: Per the ACLU, if the police or ICE are at your home, stay calm and keep the door closed.
3: Ask if they're immigration agents and what they're there for. Ask the agent or officer to show you a badge or identification through the window or peephole.
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2: Don't lie or produce any false documents. Don't sign anything without speaking with a lawyer first.
3: Do not open your door unless ICE shows you a judicial search or arrest warrant naming a person in your address and or areas to be searched at your address.
0: If they don't produce a warrant, keep the door closed. State, I do not consent to your entry.
2: If agents force their way in, do not resist.
3: If you wish to exercise your rights, state, I do not consent to your entry or to your search of these premises. I am exercising my right to remain silent. I wish to speak to a lawyer as soon as possible.
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And I hope you've learned how to shut your mouth. And I bet you ain't even left your house at all this year. Another winter, you're still here.

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And hopefully your next one, he doesn't grow cold like I did. 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Oh, but poison's best if it's out of reach, that tree of knowledge.

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2: Per the ACLU, if police agents ask you about your immigration status, keep calm, don't run, argue, resist, or obstruct the officer, even if you believe your rights are being violated.
1: Keep your hands where the police can see them. Don't lie about your status or provide false documents. You have the right to remain silent and do not have to discuss your immigration or citizenship status with police, immigration agents, or other officials.
2: Anything you tell an officer can later be used against you in immigration court. If you are not a U.S. citizen and an immigration agent requests your immigration papers, you must show them if you have them with you.
1: If an immigration agent asks if they can search you, you have the right to say no. Agents do not have the right to search you or your belongings without your consent or probable cause.
2: If you are over 18 years of age, carry your papers with you at all times. If you do not have them, tell the officer that you want to remain silent or that you want to consult a lawyer before answering any questions.
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2: 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Never carry fake documents or documents from another country.
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1: Welcome to Commonwealth Corner, where we cover the week's legislative updates, district dialogue, and policy deep dives. I'm your host, Vanessa Grossel, your state representative covering parts of Fayette and Scott counties. You're listening to Radio Lex WLXU 93.9 FM, the voice of the people. I want to start with a weekend review on pensions, juvenile justice, and economic forecasts. In the interim meetings that covered several issues important to Kentucky families during the week of September 21st, they included an important change to health insurance coverage for retired teachers who are under age 65 or otherwise not eligible for Medicare. Beginning this year, these retirees will be required to actively enroll in their health insurance rather than being automatically re-enrolled. This is similar to how coverage works for most people, including state employees, but it's critical that affected retirees understand that they must take action to maintain their coverage. Lawmakers also received updates on the teacher retirement system, Medicaid research and oversight, juvenile justice, and the state's latest revenue forecast. Statutory and interim joint committee agendas included in the Public Pension Oversight Board. Legislators received an update on the latest Teachers Retirement System Experience Study, which found no major changes were needed to the system's actuarial assumptions. Experience studies are a standard part of managing a retirement system. Actuaries compare past assumptions with actual experience and consider factors such as inflation. They also conduct an annual evaluation of the system's gains and losses from the previous year. Changes identified in the experience study will be included in that evaluation and are expected to result in a small increase in the system's unfunded liability. In the Medicaid Oversight and Advisory Board, members received an overview of covered services under Kentucky Medicaid and the Kentucky Children's Health Insurance Program. Members also learned about Medicaid and KCHIP state plan amendments, which must be submitted to the federal government for approval before certain changes can be made to the programs, such as changes to covered services. In Healthcare Transparency Dashboard Subcommittee, lawmakers learned about the Medicaid State University Partnership Program, a collaboration between the Cabinet for Health and Family Services and state universities to conduct projects and research that inform evidence-based policy and improve outcomes for Medicaid beneficiaries. Members expressed concerns about the Cabinet's lack of communication with the legislative branch about resulting policy recommendations, as well as the lack of actionable recommendations from some research. They also requested that the Cabinet provide them with a list of policy recommendations resulting from the 2026 research reports once available. In the Juvenile Justice Oversight Group, legislators heard from One Lexington about efforts to reduce youth and gun violence in the community. The panel learned about youth mentoring and in-school tutoring programs that help connect with young people who may be at greater risk. Members also heard about One Lexington's crisis outreach program, which responds quickly when gun violence occurs. The discussion included ways successful programs in Lexington could be adapted and used in communities all across Kentucky. In the consensus forecasting group, created by the legislature to provide the official revenue estimates required by state law, it's also different, I must note, the consensus forecasting group from most legislative committees, because it has no legislators serving on it. Kentucky's revenue forecast has improved, with state forecasters now expecting about $1.7 billion more in general fund revenue over the next 2 years. It is important to remember these are educated estimates, not money the state has in hand, so it would be irresponsible to make new spending commitments based on money we may not actually collect. The interim continues as we keep our eyes on the upcoming legislative session, which will convene in right around 100 days on January 5th of 2027. If you would like to learn more about what we are working on, please visit legislature.ky.gov. Our website contains links to thousands of resources, including our YouTube page, with archived recordings of committee meetings, minutes, and presentations from current and future meetings, and information about previous legislative sessions. As always, I can be reached anytime through the toll-free message line in Frankfurt at 1-800-372-7181. You can also contact me via email at vanessa.grossel@kylegislature.gov and keep track through the Kentucky Legislature's website at legislature.ky.gov. Lawmakers have been updated on major enrollment changes in state health plans covering public employees and retirees. I alluded to it a little bit earlier, but I want to dive into the details now. While lawmakers use the legislative interim to prepare for the next legislative session, we also use the time to monitor how state programs are serving Kentuckians. At the September meeting of the Public Pension Oversight Board, members received an update on an important enrollment change coming to the Kentucky Employees Health Plan that covers more than 300,000 Kentucky public employees, public retirees under age 65, and their dependents. Because of the change being made to KEHP enrollment requirements, I want to make sure those who could be affected have the information they need. For several years now, both public employees and retirees under age 65 who did not make a health plan selection during open enrollment were defaulted into a traditional health plan, typically the health plan they had the year before. This upcoming year will be different. The personnel cabinet, who manages the Kentucky Employees Health Plan, has determined that open enrollment will be mandatory, and those who do not select a plan during the open enrollment period will have their current health plan coverage expire at the end of December. The default will be a waiver program that provides money in an account, but no traditional health coverage. For this reason, it is critically important that our employees and retirees under age 65 be aware of this procedure change made by the cabinet and the need to enroll in a plan to maintain health coverage. This is a significant change, particularly for retirees who have spent years knowing that their coverage would continue if they did not take action during open enrollment. I understand the benefit of having a system that requires recipients to play an active role in their health insurance selection. At the same time, when the rules change, we have a responsibility to make sure people know about that change. The Beshear administration and the personnel cabinet have the responsibility to make the individuals affected by this new requirement aware of it. That means clear, timely, direct communication, especially to retirees who may not routinely check their state websites or electronic communications. Frankly, I'm concerned that there may not be enough time to reach everyone and make sure they understand that doing nothing could mean losing their health insurance. That is why legislators are urging the administration to consider a resolution that moves participants toward the new enrollment while also providing a reasonable safeguard for people who may miss a notice, misunderstand the change, or otherwise fail to enroll despite having every intention of maintaining their coverage. If you are a state or school employee or a retiree under the age of 65 receiving a monthly benefit from one of the state retirement systems, please do not assume your current coverage will automatically continue. Check the requirements that apply to you and make sure you complete the necessary enrollment forms. Information has and is being sent out to the Kentucky Employee Health Plan participants. State or school employees with questions can contact the personnel cabinet or discuss it with their agency health insurance coordinator. TRS and KPPA retirees should contact their respective retirement system for assistance. The goal should be simple. Make sure people understand the new rule, give them a fair opportunity to comply, and have a reasonable safety net for those who may otherwise fall through the cracks as the state transitions to the new requirement. As always, I can be reached anytime through the toll-free message line in Frankfurt at 1-800-372-7181. You can also contact me at vanessa.grossel@kylegislature.gov and keep track of our work through the Kentucky Legislature's website at legislature.ky.gov. The House Judiciary Committee handles a broad range of issues affecting Kentucky's courts, laws, and justice system. The judiciary is one of the three branches of government established in our state constitution, and the committee's work reflects that important role, covering areas such as civil and criminal law, family and juvenile matters, property and contracts, wills and estates, evidence and court procedures, as well as corrections, probation, and parole. During the 2026 regular session, the committee considered legislation addressing many of these areas, with several bills ultimately clearing the House and becoming law. These include House Bill 4, which defines and criminalizes behavior commonly referred to as grooming. Under provisions of House Bill 4, grooming refers to the manipulative and deceptive process by which a predator builds a relationship with a vulnerable person, such as a child, to gain their trust and access for abuse or exploitation. House Bill 5 expands prison-based education and job training programs proven to reduce crime by developing a model vocational campus at a state prison, offering intensive education and workforce training while completing their sentences. House Bill 58 places limits on ALPR data, requiring it to be destroyed within 90 days unless it is tied to an active criminal investigation, and prevent it from being sold or shared outside lawful purposes. We'll be right back after this message.
2: 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MediaLex is grateful to Founder Circle member Leslie Whaley for their generous investment in our mission, a level of exceptional giving that reflects the spirit of our founder and community champion, Deborah Hensley.
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1: 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We were discussing House judiciary results from the legislative session. House Bill 78 establishes liability protections for manufacturers and sellers of firearms and ammunition against specific legal actions arising from criminal or unlawful use of firearms or ammunition. It was vetoed and overridden. House Bill 188 expands the scope of assault in the third degree to include healthcare workers in jails, penitentiaries, and state or local correctional or detention facilities. House Bill 264 updates existing statute to clarify that if someone lists or advertises a house, apartment, or commercial property for sale or rent without actually owning it or having permission from the owner, the law will assume they are trying to deceive people. House Bill 305 strengthens procedures around grand jury proceedings by extending the statute of limitations applicable for knowingly recording the proceeding or disclosing any information gathered while present during a proceeding. The provisions do not apply to Commonwealth's attorneys, their staff, or peace officers engaged in their official duties. House Bill 312 allows eligible adults ages 18 to 20 to obtain a provisional concealed carry license after meeting the same background check, training, and firearm proficiency requirements as the standard permit. It was vetoed and overridden. House Bill 366 criminalizes the intentional possession or viewing of sexual images of minors, including those created with AI. House Bill 422, Logan's Law, expands the definition of violent offender, increases the minimum time an offender must serve before becoming eligible for parole from 25 to 35 years, and limits early release options for violent felons. House Bill 521 strengthens protections for survivors

Bill 17 formally recognizes the court-appointed special advocate network in statute, streamlines local board requirements to reflect community needs, updates program standards to align with state oversight, and makes technical changes to clarify references to the Department for Community-Based Services and to ensure consistency in child fatality and near-fatality review laws. Senate Bill 50 modernizes probate, estate, and trust laws and adopts 5 key uniform laws. Senate Bill 66 creates more consistent DUI enforcement with changes that include eliminating urine testing as evidence, strengthening implied consent requirements, and adding fentanyl, clozazepam, and cyclobenzaprine to the state's per se DUI laws. Senate Bill 170 creates a 10-school district pilot program to address truancy and attendance issues before they escalate further into the juvenile justice system. Senate Bill 195 modernizes civil litigation while protecting constitutional rights by barring recovery for plaintiffs 50% or more at fault, allowing juries to consider third-party fault, limiting medical damages to amounts actually paid or owed, and establishing clearer procedures for malpractice and personal injury claims, including notice and documentation requirements. As always, I can be reached anytime through the toll-free message line in Frankfort at 1-800-372-7181. You can also contact me via email at vanessa.grossel@kylegislature.gov and keep track of our work through the Kentucky Legislature's website at legislature.ky.gov. As the interim continues and fall begins, this week marks the beginning of a change made by the legislature during the 2026 regular session, Kentucky's first annual Unclaimed Property Week since the passage of House Bill 456, has served as a reminder to the people of the Commonwealth to claim the money that is rightfully theirs. I would like to take time to discuss this new initiative and how you can claim your unclaimed property. Unclaimed property refers to financial assets that have been lost, forgotten, or left inactive over time. This can include dormant bank accounts, uncashed paychecks, unclaimed insurance benefits, utility deposits, or even the contents of forgotten safe deposit boxes. The Kentucky State Treasury serves as a steward for these funds, keeping them safe until they are returned to their rightful owners. Currently, there is nearly $1.2 billion worth of unclaimed assets for Kentucky residents and local government agencies. The easiest way to check if the Treasury is holding any assets that belong to you is through their online database. If you have an unclaimed property, your name will be in the database along with an estimation of the money owed to you and the institution that submitted your property to the Treasury. From there, the process is simple: to claim your property and have it returned to you. Through the database, many Kentuckians have also discovered unclaimed property that once belonged to a family member who has passed away. To create awareness for the unclaimed property that many Kentuckians don't know belongs to them, Unclaimed Property Week was established through House Bill 456. This legislation became law with unanimous support from both the House and Senate. This week of public education and awareness is about returning to Kentuckians what is already theirs, whether the amount returned to you is small, unexpected bonus check size, or it covers your bills for the month. It is important to you, and we want to give you what is owed to you. Under State Treasurer Mark Metcalf, $123 million worth of assets have already been returned to Kentuckians. As a legislative body, we want to do our part to make Kentuckians aware of the unclaimed property that may belong to them. Treasurer Metcalf has made his way across the Commonwealth over the past few weeks to directly inform people about unclaimed property. My hope is that this week will grow as each year passes into a way of educating Kentucky residents on how to reclaim

0: Claim their property. If it belongs to you, you should have it, and the treasury will keep it safe for you until you do. As always, I can be reached anytime through the toll-free message line at 1-800-372-7181. You can also contact me via email at vanessa.grossel@kylegislature.gov. And keep track of our work through the legislature's website at legislature.ky.gov. The pace is really picking up in Frankfurt as the 2027 regular session will convene in less than 3 months. Interim joint committees and statutory committees continue to meet, but lawmakers are also seeking input through informal work groups and meetings with stakeholders as they draft legislation they will file in January and February. I attended the data center listening session, which was one of those informal meetings that was organized by Rep. Adam Moore in Frankfurt, where Kentuckians traveled in from all corners of the Commonwealth to express their concerns and in one case support for data centers. Without a doubt, the budget dominated our 2026 regular session, which was fitting since it's a major policy document that reflects our state's priorities, challenges, and opportunities. Since we rarely open the budget during odd year sessions, 2027 will provide us an opportunity to tackle some of the other issues Kentuckians face, likely criminal justice, data centers, and continued efforts to improve how state programs serve Kentuckians. We will also work to create a process for investing the more than $348 million in funding that the state will receive from the Attorney General's successful settlement with Meta after the state sued to hold Facebook and Instagram responsible for their role in harming Kentucky children, ensuring these funds are used in ways that protect and support Kentucky's children and families. As the calendar moves from September to October, legislators on the Interim Joint Committee on Agriculture and Interim Joint Committee on Judiciary convened to tackle agendas that included in the Interim Joint Committee on Agriculture updates on the implementation of Senate Bill 5, including efforts to increase the use of Kentucky-grown agricultural products in schools to address challenges facing local producers, processors, and school districts. The discussion also highlighted the economic impact of Kentucky's agriculture industry and the contributions of JBS Foods and Pilgrims to farmers and local communities. Committee members also learned about Christian County High School's academy-based education model, which aims to prepare students for future careers through agricultural education, skilled trades, and other career-focused learning opportunities. That's all I've got for this week's Commonwealth Corner. I'm Vanessa Grossel, your state representative covering Kentucky's 88th District in Lexington and Georgetown. Have a great week. Keep in touch. Please follow me on social media, and we'll see you next time. As always, I can be reached anytime through the toll-free message line in Frankfurt at 1-800-372-7181. You can also contact me via email at vanessa.grossel@kylegislature.gov and keep track of our work through the Kentucky Legislature's website at legislature.ky.gov. But I invite you to reach out. 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
1: 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I'm Tom Martin. Thanks for joining us. In this hour, how math is taught in our schools is evolving yet again. We'll hear more from education contributor Bridget Blom and her guest. The Herald Leader investigative reporter John Cheeves has been digging further into conditions in Kentucky nursing homes. His findings are concerning, and we'll get the details. First, more than two-thirds of American adults 40 or older say they worry about their brain health and about developing Alzheimer's disease or another form of dementia. That's according to a 2026 survey from the Alzheimer's Association. For the latest in their series on healthy aging, Bill Goodman and Dr. Jeff Fox talk with Dr. Gregory Jaika with the University of Kentucky Alzheimer's Disease Research Center.
2: Dr. Jaika, thanks very much for joining us on this edition of Healthy Aging. We appreciate the time that you're taking.
3: Dr. Jaika, I'm Dr. Jeff Fox. I'm a family doctor who practiced family medicine for 40 years. And as I aged, my patients aged, and they became concerned a lot of times with memory and dementia, and specifically Alzheimer's. And they would come ask me about that question. But not all dementia is Alzheimer's. And is there other things that you need to rule out, or how do you address the diagnosis?
4: Yeah, I think that's incredibly important. Let me thank both of you for having me on the podcast today. This is probably a number one question and point of confusion, not just for folks in the community, but for physicians as well. Dementia really just implies trouble with memory or some other aspect of thinking that is starting to negatively impact your daily life. It's not a medical diagnosis for all intents and purposes. It's a description of symptoms. And Alzheimer's is just one cause. It may be one of the largest causes. About 50%, sometimes 60% of dementia is caused by Alzheimer's disease. But we have a lot else going on, especially here in the Commonwealth, a lot of vascular cognitive impairment, what we used to call hardening of the arteries, and other conditions like Lewy body disease and frontotemporal dementia, among many, many others. So the field gets complex as we start drilling down. But for most folks, just to recognize, yeah, when that memory becomes a problem, we're heading, if we're not already there at dementia where it's affecting our lives, it potentially may threaten to affect our functioning quality of life in the next year or two. That's the time to be proactive and to say, is there a dementia brewing here? If so, what type is it and what can I do about it?
2: Dr. Jaika, you've been at this for some time. Tell us a little bit about the length of time you've been at Sanders Brown at the University of Kentucky and the work that you've done, how you've seen it progress from when you began to today.
4: Yeah, really interesting. You know, I've been here for over two decades now, and I came in and was recruited here largely on the basis of all the great things that Kentucky has to offer. I absolutely love this state. I've adopted it. I don't know if the state's adopted me yet or not, but I've adopted it anyway. And the tremendous need of folks here. When I came in, you know, yeah, we were doing great research. We've been doing great research trying to understand aging for decades before that. But, you know, what we were missing was, what are we going to do about it? That critical component. So if there's anything to capture in a nutshell about how things have changed and what I've been working on over the past several decades is, what are we going to do about it? How are we going to fix it? How are we going to help? That's where the rubber hits the road.
2: Well, in the time that you've been at Sanders Brown, are you seeing now that that things are beginning to change, at least through the course of diagnosis, the course of treatment, in Alzheimer's? And are you really working on now slowing the disease, diagnosing it when it's in its early stages? Tell us a little bit about the progression of what you do.
4: Yeah, I think this is incredible. We often draw parallels to the field of cancer. Where was cancer in the 1970s? You know, you went into your doctor, you said, I'm not feeling good. They felt a lump in your belly or whatever. And that prompted the diagnostic evaluation, frequently too late to do anything. And we had not much that we could do. Let's try to whack everything out of there and blast you with radiation or give you chemo that just makes you deadly ill. That field has changed over time, and our field has changed as well, to the point where when I first came here, it was still common thought that you could only diagnose Alzheimer's or a specific form of dementia at death and autopsy. That's no longer true. We have tools, even blood tests nowadays, that can diagnose Alzheimer's disease in a living person. And moving from, well, we can help with this symptom or that symptom, we can provide family care support, to the point where we have agents that actually modify the disease. So we don't have cures yet, but we can completely remove the amyloid plaques of Alzheimer's disease from a person's brain. And that is the first step towards a cure that we think we're going to see in the next, I think the national plan right now is looking at 2030, 2035. So within the next decade, we keep pushing that back largely because of funding, clarification, delays in scientific advancement that are unavoidable, but we cannot stop that advancement. And it's been so miraculous. I anticipate in the next decade that we're going to be able to bring folks in who are completely normal, but getting up there in years, maybe with a family history or not, do a simple blood test that's going to tell us what could be happening in their brain. And if there is something abnormal happening, provide medications that are safe and effective in stopping that disease process, just as we've done with cancer, many, many cancers and many, many other diseases. So I'm delighted that we've joined the contingent of treatable diseases, that we're no longer an orphan where tough luck for you. Let's try to hang through this together and make it out the other side. Now we can fight back.
3: Well, Dr. Jaka, you mentioned the blood test. How do you decide when to do that on the patient? And how do you decide once you get that information, do you progress to treatment, or how do you make those decisions?
4: Yeah, that's a complicated decision. There's a lot of education going on right now, locally, nationally, and internationally, in terms of when these blood tests are important to do and when they may not necessarily be needed. So the first thing, you know, that is really important is that these blood tests are not for everyone. We're all making Alzheimer proteins, but usually we're making them, even babies are making them. We're making them and clearing them from our bloodstream very, very efficiently. And a person can begin to develop Alzheimer plaques in their brain, and those plaques may hang out for a decade, two decades, or more without causing trouble with memory and thinking. So we really still use, when is the memory becoming impaired as the cutoff? So if somebody comes in with a memory complaint, my memory's changing, doc, I'm really concerned, that's an appropriate time to potentially follow up on these blood tests. Now, the treatments are not perfect. There are some folks that we may get a positive blood test on, and they're, for one reason or another, not eligible for a treatment to remove those Alzheimer proteins from their brain. So we really have to be careful. The biggest problem we could generate ourselves through lack of knowledge is just blindly testing everybody over the age of 50 with these medicines, because we're going to have a boatload of people who are not going to develop a memory problem for 20 years or more. If ever, they may pass away before they develop a memory problem. All we're going to do is create anxiety and stress without having an option to fight back at that stage. That may well change in the next 2 to 3 years. So you guys keep your eye on the ball, because we are working on prevention trials that will read out in the next year or two. And so everything we're talking about today may flip-flop in another 1 to 2 years. But I'm seeing a lot of patients come into my clinic where they've heard about these blood tests, and they say, I have a family history, and they get the blood test and it's positive, but they don't have any memory problems and everything else looks great. And all we can tell them is, we need to watch you carefully. And if those proteins start killing your nerve cells and we start seeing problems, then we can act. But we're helpless to act before that time now. And we do need to be respectful of how that information will be used and what the psychosocial impacts are of receiving that information now.
2: So, Dr. Jaika, what you're really saying, just to clarify a bit, that healthy people at 50 years old without memory problems, I know we're not doing a diagnosis on Eastern Standard here, but you would suggest that maybe they are not the candidate that you want to see at Sanders Brown.
4: They are not the candidate for the blood test. Now, seeing anybody who's concerned about their memory and thinking when it's changing is critical. And there may be many other causes for a younger person developing memory and thinking problems. We can help to try to address those. But specifically, the blood tests that have been developed for Alzheimer's disease and for some of the other disorders, we need to be really cautious about because it may be a dead end road in terms of what we can do about it.
3: Preventive medicine longevity normally starts, from my standpoint, in your 40s and your 50s, because when you've got a problem in your 80s or 90s, well, then the horse has left the barn, so to speak. Is it true that, in your experience, diet, exercise, social interaction, are they really the keys to maybe prevention or at least treatment or putting off dementia symptoms?
4: Yeah, I think this is a great question, and it's one of the things that we really try to promote. I don't know how effective the messaging is, because these are many of the same things that we've been talking about for years, to reduce your risk of a heart attack, to reduce your risk of a stroke, other health conditions, and yet people sometimes still continue with a less healthy lifestyle. But now we can add Alzheimer's and other forms of dementia to that list as well, and I couldn't agree more. Dr. Fox, the time to start, we know that these risk factors begin to impact your brain health negatively in midlife or even earlier. And so the time to start focusing on diet and exercise is not when you're 80 or 90. It is in your middle age. Look to that future and be preventive. The National Academies of Science, Medicine, and Engineering have reviewed the data, and they do this every few years, you know, and they really have said, you know, that there are three undisputed things that you can do. One of them is make sure your blood pressure is under control. The second is physical activity, 20 minutes of exercise at least 5 days a week. And the third is cognitive stimulation. Engage your brain, as hopefully your listeners are doing on this podcast.
2: Dr. Jaika, why do we, if we do know this, why do women develop Alzheimer's more than men? And if my numbers are correct, nearly two-thirds of Alzheimer's diagnosis in the United States are women?
4: That's correct. You know, and this is something, you know, that we've battled to understand over the years. Lots of thoughts out there as to how hormonal differences and hormonal changes as we age might influence the process. There are those on the other side of the fence that are, well, women live longer than men, and dementia is an age-related phenomena. So naturally, there are going to be more women. And for every study we have that says, no, women truly are at higher risk, it's not just that they live longer, is countered by another study where they've controlled for that, and they find that, nope, it's exactly the same in each gender. So there may be a role of a differential risk based on gender. But given the back and forth, one can assume that that role is not super powerful, or we would see a very different set of results come out of the science. So I don't think all the women out there, hold your head high, keep that brain active, make sure you're doing what you need to do to stay healthy and active. You are not destined for Alzheimer's disease. And all the men out there, do not think that you're getting a free run on this one, because Alzheimer's doesn't care what gender you have.
3: Well, let me ask you a simple question here at the end. Alzheimer's, is there really a certain way to pronounce the disease?
4: Yeah. Well, typically named after Alois, Alzheimer, it is Alzheimer, but one of the names, you know, and we'll use this colloquial as well when we're discussing with people. A lot of people like Alzheimer's disease, and I think that captures a lot. You know, sounds a little bit like Alzheimer's, but it describes the number one risk factor for dementia, which is advancing age. And so each of us, you know, are in every year we have that birthday cake, one can think, oh, damn, my risk just went up. Not only am I going to get more wrinkles, not only am I going to lose more hair, but my risk for dementia is also growing. So I'm happy if somebody comes in, no matter how they pronounce it, I know what they're talking about. But again, it's important to understand that Alzheimer's isn't the whole picture, and that there's so much more that we're working on and that we can do to appropriately diagnose folks and provide the appropriate treatments to slow, stop, and fight back as much as possible.
2: Dr. Jaika, thank you for your time today, and thank you for the important work that you do at Sanders Brown. We appreciate it. For Eastern Standard, I'm Bill Goodman, along with Dr. Jeff Fox.
5: Kentucky has hundreds of nursing homes caring for some of the Commonwealth's most vulnerable residents, and for years, questions have persisted about staffing, inspections, neglect, and whether government oversight is adequate to protect the people living in them. Lexington Herald leader Government Accountability reporter John Cheeves has been examining those issues for years now. His latest reporting focuses on nursing homes with repeated serious deficiencies, including facilities singled out by the federal government for additional scrutiny. John Cheeves, welcome back to Eastern Standard.
6: Well, Tom, thank you for having me.
5: And as I said, you've been reporting on these problems with nursing homes for quite some time. What prompted you, I'm wondering, to go back to this now? And what did you discover that made you think that there was another story that needed to be told?
6: Sure. I was reporting earlier this year on a nursing home down in Salyersville that had serious problems. Some of the residents were literally rotting to death in their beds. They had such severe pressure sores. There's been lawsuits, state investigations. Now there's an attorney general law enforcement investigation. As I was doing reporting there, the state health cabinet, which is in charge of inspecting and regulating nursing homes, told me, they said, you know, we take this seriously. And in fact, we've put this nursing home on the list of candidates for the Special Focus Facility Program. That's how seriously we take this. And I thought, well, that's interesting. I should know what the Special Focus Facility Program is, and I don't know. Let's learn some more about this, because it sounds like that's where the most troubled facilities go.
5: As I understand it, the Special Focus Facility Program is run by the Centers for Medicare and Medicaid Services.
6: That's exactly right. So there is a list of the nursing homes that get in the most serious problems. They get immediate jeopardy violations that put residents at risk of harm or death, or that sometimes actually do harm or kill their residents. And the nursing homes just can't seem to clear up these problems. They get cited over and over again. So the federal government back in the 1990s created the Special Focus Facility Program to basically draw a bullseye around them. And working with the state regulators in each of the 50 states, they said, all right, we're going to give you a certain number of slots on this list to put your worst offenders on. We will devote much more resources. Instead of being inspected once a year, they'll be inspected twice a year. Instead of getting the usual penalties, we'll give them much heavier penalties, including the potential loss of their federal Medicare and Medicaid funding, would they be shut down essentially? And we're going to really, you know, put a laser focus on these facilities. Then there's a secondary list of candidates for the list, and that's where my Salyersville nursing home went. And on paper, it sounded great.
5: Well, there's an important distinction between those two, isn't there? Between nursing homes that are actually in that program and those considered candidates for it. Why does that distinction matter?
6: Well, the ones that are on the nursing home are actually getting the additional scrutiny, and the ones that are on the waiting list are not. Additionally, I found out pretty quickly that the special focus facility program is tiny. Kentucky has got 260-something nursing homes at any given moment. It gets one spot on the special focus facility list, one spot. Other larger states get as many as six, like California and Texas. There's only 88 spots in the program nationwide out of 15,000 nursing homes. So no matter how bad your nursing home is, the odds are it's probably never going to wind up on this list. It's probably never going to get the additional oversight and the stronger penalties. We have five spots on the waiting list for a total of six altogether, but only one at any given time. And it usually can spend a year and a half or more on the special focus facility list, working through its problems before it either graduates successfully or gets shut down. And Kentucky has seen it go both ways.
5: The headline on one of your stories asks a very straightforward question. Kentucky keeps a list of nursing homes where neglect and abuse pile up. Why can't they fix them? If regulators can identify the facilities, why is it so difficult to make them more consistently safe?
6: Well, part of it goes back to what I said. The program only allows one facility in at a time. It's had stagnant funding from Congress for more than a decade. So we don't really allow many nursing homes in to start with. Another problem is the number one problem of all of these nursing homes that have got chronic care problems where people are suffering, they're not being provided the care they need, is staffing. There's not enough nurses, and there's not enough nurse aides on the floor at any given shift to take care of these people. And yet, staffing is not a focus of the Special Focus Facility Program. As a matter of fact, earlier this year, the Trump administration removed staffing as a priority that previously had gotten nursing homes placed in the program. They took it out. We don't have a federal rule or a state law in Kentucky that says exactly how much staffing nursing homes have to have at any given time to properly care for people. Until we do that, until there actually is some specific rule written down for accountability purposes for nursing homes, there really isn't that much the regulators can do to clear up the problems this program is meant to solve.
5: Some of the cases you describe are extremely disturbing, such as what you said in the beginning, people suffering from severe pressure sores, but also failures to follow basic care plans. There are allegations of abuse or neglect, and in some instances, death. Having gone through the inspection reports, the lawsuits, and the complaints, do these strike you primarily as isolated acts of negligence, or are you seeing recurring systemic problems inside these facilities?
6: I see recurring systemic problems. And again, so we had a problem during COVID. The annual inspections that the state of Kentucky is supposed to perform fell way behind during 2020, early 21. The state had to shift its focus toward infection control into making sure that COVID-19 did not get out and basically kill everyone, employee and residents alike in nursing homes. By the time we got back to the annual inspections to look at quality of care, a huge backlog had formed in Kentucky, and we're just now starting to work our way and get done with that backlog where we're getting into the nursing homes every year like we're supposed to. Kentucky had a worse problem than most states with that. We don't have the staff we need among the state inspectors. So we don't have people out there eyeballing these nursing homes from the state's point of view, and we don't have enough employees taking care of them from the industry's point of view. The companies that own them are shortchanging the residents by not hiring enough folks.
5: Well, is there pretty broad agreement among people who work in long-term care that staffing is the fundamental problem, or is that itself disputed?
6: No, I don't think so. I mean, some of the company executives will tell you that they couldn't afford to hire more people, or else they'll lose what thin profit margin they claim to have. Having said that, a lot of these places also pay rent and management fees to related entities that they also own. So they're draining revenue from their own companies to themselves. A lot of them will tell you they're already paying what they consider fair wages, but they're losing nurse aides, CNAs, to the Taco Bell or the Waffle House down the street. I've actually heard nursing home administrators complain that fast food restaurants hire away their best nurse aides. Well, if the people in charge of caring for human beings are being lured away by Taco Bell, then I would suggest you're not paying them enough.
5: John, one thing that stands out in your reporting is how many different agencies become involved when something goes wrong in a nursing home. State inspectors, adult protective services, the Attorney General's office, federal regulators, sometimes local prosecutors. When a resident is neglected or harmed, who is ultimately responsible for protecting that person? And is there even a clear answer to that?
6: Everyone and no one. There is no clear answer. And that's one of the problems I've been trying to determine. You know, sometimes mistakes happen, and that's just unfortunate. But in many of the incidents I've been looking at, it seems clear that there a case could be made for actual elder abuse, that what has happened, we've seen care withheld or actual cruel intent to the degree that the law enforcement and prosecutors probably should be taking a look at the case. I mean, there's the state health cabinet, there's the attorney general's office, local prosecutors, police, as you'd mentioned, so many different entities who could be getting in there to look. And I've had a very difficult time getting anybody to go on their record and to tell me, here are the cases we're pursuing. I pushed Attorney General Russell Coleman's office in Frankfurt. I've gotten several different sets of numbers from them about how many cases they've been pursuing. In each case, it's a single-digit number of cases in recent years. For some reason, they're not promoting their work that they're allegedly doing to protect nursing home residents.
5: We've also reported on a pretty significant backlog in nursing home inspections. Where does that problem stand now? Are nursing homes being inspected often enough to catch serious problems before they become chronic? Obviously not, I guess.
6: Sure. As best I can tell, the Office of Inspector General, the State Health Cabinet, has more or less gotten their arms around the backlog now. We seem to be getting back into most nursing homes now. Most of them on a more or less annual basis. For a little while, I was seeing 3 or 4 year gaps where, I mean, as of 2024, even 2025, there were nursing homes that had not been inspected since the pandemic, since COVID hit. So that's 4 or 5 years that nobody in authority had been through there walking the halls to see what was going on. And you can imagine, unobserved, how conditions had worsened. Mostly they seem to have worked through that now. We'll just have to see if they stay on course.
5: Well, if a nursing home repeatedly fails inspections or puts residents in danger, not to mention the impact on human dignity here, why isn't such a nursing home just simply shut down?
6: Well, it's complicated. Ideally, a nursing home that does that sort of serious problem over and over would be shut down. But we don't have enough beds. In some communities, there's only 1 or 2 nursing homes. In some neighborhoods of Louisville or Lexington, there's not enough, you know, places available. So every time you shut down, let's say a 100-bed facility, that's not uncommon, and it's got 95 people in it. Now you got to find places for those 95 people. And for a lot of loved ones of nursing home residents, one of the things they're most eager to find is a nursing home near them, a place they can stop by on their way home from work, on their way to work, near the home on weekends, so they can keep an eye on their loved one, which is a good idea, by the way. Their nursing home closes, and the next most, you know, available one could be a county or 2 counties over. And now what are you going to do? That doesn't mean that we should let bad nursing homes continue in perpetuity. But I do have some sympathy for the state when it faces the decision, and they work in conjunction with the federal government, I believe, when they close a nursing home. That's a difficult decision to have to make because you are throwing a lot of lives into chaos there.
5: Now, you've also looked at the business side of nursing home care, including facilities with complicated ownership and management structures. When ownership, management, real estate, and staffing can all be divided among different companies, how difficult does that make it to determine who is accountable?
6: Well, it's hugely difficult. So there are law firms, you know, that file personal injury and wrongful death lawsuits against nursing homes, and they'll have lawyers on staff who do almost nothing but try to track down who actually owns Shady Acres Retirement Center, who actually owns this place. I mean, there'll be papers at the Secretary of State's office that lists, you know, an owner, but there'll be a shell company, and then another shell company owns that, and then a real estate conglomerate owns that, and then there's a private equity firm behind that. Good luck finding the human beings. And that's done deliberately. It's done to shield them from legal liability. It's done for other business purposes. The Biden administration, on its way out the door, passed a transparency rule that was going to require nursing homes to more publicly declare exactly who owns them. And then each nursing home in a chain would have to say, we're owned by this chain, and here's who owns it. And that would do everyone a lot of good for a variety of reasons. The Trump administration has put that on indefinite hold because the nursing home industry did not like it. And on a related note, real quick, when we're discussing the business of nursing homes, you know, a lot of nursing homes, there's one company that owns the nursing home building, the real estate. There's another one that owns the actual business that runs the nursing home. There's another one that provides the medical care, that's in charge of the doctors and the nurses that come. And so there's what they call related entities. They're all separate LLCs. They might have separate CEOs, but they almost all have mostly common or overlapping ownership. It's one of the most common issues is you'll have the main nursing home that pays rent to the real estate company. They pay fees to the management companies. They pay fees to the medical services company. And so at the end of the day, they'll say, gosh, our profit margin is only like 4%. We just can't afford to hire more staff. We can't afford to give pay raises to staff. We only have a tiny profit margin. But that's after they pay these enormous fees to themselves. They'll pay tremendous rent on crummy, rundown buildings built in the 1960s that were paid off 50 years ago. They're paying rent to themselves on a real estate LLC that they own themselves. And it's, you know, it's frankly a scam. The way some of these shell companies are set up.
5: Well, for families, somebody listening to this that's in this circumstance, and these decisions are rarely made under ideal circumstances. Often a relative is being discharged from a hospital and the family has to scramble to find an available nursing home bed. If you had a parent or a spouse who needed nursing home care tomorrow, what are the two or three things that you would look into before choosing a facility?
6: Two things you can do real quick. And you're right, if you have to make a decision real fast, time is not your friend. Tour the place yourself. Trust your own eyes and ears and nose. Spend 30, 40 minutes walking around. There are good nursing homes in Kentucky. If you walk around and you smell really bad smells and you see really depressing, sad sights, and you hear people moaning and crying and in pain and nobody responding to the call lights at the beds for a half hour. And you trust your senses. Trust what looks like a bad place and trust what looks like a decent place. Second, take the name of the nursing home, put it into a search engine and follow it by the letters CMS for the Centers for Medicare and Medicaid Services, CMS. What's going to appear is going to be the CMS listing for that nursing home with its inspection reports. Pull up the most recent inspection reports. Go through. Usually the surveyors do a pretty good job, and you'll get an idea what problems have been found over the last few years. They're single-spaced. They're written in medical bureaucratese. But most people are at least as smart as I am, if not smarter. They can figure it out, and they'll start to get a sense for what is uncovered at this place.
5: Okay, so we've done that. We've found the place, and we've moved our aging mom or dad or both into that facility. What warning signs should we be watching for once they're there?
6: Visit the place as often as you can and just stay in touch with your loved one. Keep an eye on them. One of the biggest problems I've been discovering lately is what's called pressure sores. And that's just when your loved one is not getting out of bed, they're not being moved, and so the skin starts to deteriorate where their body is laying against the bed and the weight of their body is pushing against it. It'll happen on the buttocks, on the heels, on their back, sometimes on the back of their head. And very quickly, you know, you're seeing exposed muscle, fat, even bone. And then once that happens, you've got infections and it can lead to bad places very quickly. But I just urge people, there's nothing that helps make sure your loved one gets good treatment in a nursing home more than your being there often. The staff notices who has advocates and who's being kept an eye on, and frankly, who isn't.
5: Well, what are you working on now, John? What are you still trying to find out? What unanswered question about Kentucky nursing homes is driving the next phase of your reporting?
6: Well, there are a few things I'll tell you. The legislative session begins in January in Frankfurt. And as always, I'm curious to see if our lawmakers will respond with any sort of oversight hearings into improving conditions in nursing homes. As I've mentioned before, there is no state law in Kentucky requiring minimum staffing levels in nursing homes, there often is a bill filed, and it goes absolutely nowhere for reasons that nobody can explain to me, other than the nursing home industry doesn't want it, and they have lobbyists, and the residents don't.
5: John Cheves is government accountability reporter for the Lexington Herald Leader. John, thanks for your reporting, and thanks for joining us.
6: Well, thank you for having me.
5: I'm Tom Martin, and you're listening to Eastern Standard. If you just joined us, earlier in the hour, we heard from the Herald Leader's John Cheves on persistent, serious problems in many Kentucky nursing homes. And our Healthy Aging series got a positive update on Alzheimer's research at the University of Kentucky. You can listen to those segments anytime online at esweku.org. So the kids have been in school for a little bit over a month now. How's it going? How about math? Adding, subtracting, dividing, multiplying, algebra, geometry, calculus, trigonometry. It can be a struggle. And as we hear in the latest from education contributor Bridget Blom, there's a movement among educators to make the math taught in our schools easier for all to understand and digest, with a clear eye on how crunching numbers is a vital lifelong skill.
7: Few education journalists have explored today's mathematics challenges and innovations as deeply as Holly Corby. Through her reporting for the Hechinger Report, the 74, and on her Substack, the Bell Ringer, Corby has examined everything from early numeracy and kindergarten instruction to productive struggle and high school mathematics pathways to intervention programs and the science behind how students learn mathematics. This conversation explores what the latest research tells us about effective mathematics instruction, why so many schools continue to struggle with implementation, and what states like Kentucky can do to accelerate student learning while building lasting confidence in students' mathematics abilities. Holly, welcome to Eastern Standard.
8: Thank you so much for having me.
7: Well, we're going to jump right into the questions here because there's so much excellent information in your body of work. Kentucky really wants to improve its math outcomes. What should we do over the next decade, and where should we begin?
8: It's a really good question. In all my reporting that I've done over the past several years, I've talked to all kinds of schools all across the nation, and there are just a few recurring themes that just come up over and over. Number one is foundational skills in mathematics, the kinds of math that you learn in preschool through second grade, are likely to matter the most. And what happens in the early grades, what research shows, is that early math proficiency not only predicts later success in math, it also predicts success in academics overall. So if you're a good math student in first grade, you are likely to be a good student, period, when you get to middle school or high school. So foundational skills include things like learning how numbers work and how they fit together, and the basic arithmetic skills of addition and subtraction, multiplication and division. Those skills really matter. Think of them like phonics works in reading. So it's going to be really hard to understand words if you don't know what sounds the letters make. So it's the exact same thing with math. It's going to be really hard to factor an algebra equation, for example, if you don't know your multiplication tables really, really well. So there are some voices, some pretty loud voices, saying that, you know, with all these tech advances that we have now, with digital devices and artificial intelligence that promise to take like this basic arithmetic off our plates, that kids shouldn't have to worry about this arithmetic anymore. But I'll tell you, according to every single cognitive scientist I have spoken with, that's not correct. It's not how our brains work. We need the foundation of arithmetic in our brains, not on a calculator, not in a computer, so we can understand the more complex math later. So that would probably be my number one thing I would say, but it's not limited to foundational skills. You know, older students can also benefit from other evidence-based reforms, you know, stronger curriculum, teaching that aligns with the science of learning, how we know our brain learns.
7: So let's jump into something referred to as productive struggle. Because as you describe, the earlier the better when it comes to mastering mathematics, beginning in preschool, maybe even childcare. And oftentimes we find that young people, even parents, back away because there is a struggle when it comes to numeracy and mathematics at some point. What is productive struggle, and how can parents support their learners, their students, to hang in that space and work through it?
8: Okay, so productive struggle is this research term from the early 2000s. And the original idea, so this coined by these two psychologists who study math learning, is that they found that students were more successful in math if they were given some time and space to really think about the math they were doing. Like, to really get a math concept often required students to kind of wrestle with it in their brain on their own. So in the science of learning, this is called effortful thinking. And it's where, like, the teacher does the teaching, but the students end up having to do the thinking. And sometimes it's hard, but that's how you learn. So productive struggle, the idea, became extremely popular in math education. And pretty soon, it's in every teacher training and every math curriculum. But somewhere along the way, the words productive struggle kind of morphed into something else. And the way most teachers are likely to understand productive struggle now is something totally different. So productive struggle now means kids trying to figure out how to do the math problems on their own without any help from a parent or a teacher. So in my reporting, I found that as early as elementary school, very popular math curriculum, millions of students use this across the country. This morphed productive struggle to tell students as young as 7 or 8 years old, okay, here's a math problem you've never seen before. We haven't taught you how to do it, but we want you to struggle with it and see if you can figure it out on your own. So that's not actually productive struggle. That's a recipe for frustration.
7: Because there are no reference points. The student has no reference points to productively struggle with that content.
8: Exactly right. So in my reporting, I found that, like, schools and states and districts are really starting to push back on this concept and say, no, our kids are frustrated. You know, it's teaching them to hate math. We're not going to do this anymore. We're going to look at what the science of learning says. So for parents who are thinking about helping kids and thinking about productive struggle, here's the thing. If you want to help your kids with math at home, you're going to want to do things like play math games. This is something that every cognitive scientist, every math expert says. Playing games at home really helps kids understand how numbers fit together. Even as basic as Candyland or Uno or card games, learning the sides of a dice, Monopoly, those are all great ways to learn the concepts of math. But if you send your kid to school and your kid is getting frustrated by math, you can also ask whether they are using this productive struggle technique. And what we know about the science of learning is that our brains don't learn that way. The best way to learn math is to have somebody show you how to do a math problem, explain to you how the numbers work and why the concept works, and then let you get a few practice tries under your belt before you start struggling with more complex concepts.
7: So would that be an example then of a mathematics intervention that actually improves student outcomes rather than just increasing instructional time?
8: Yes, absolutely. This is such an important thing to talk about. I did a story a couple of years ago where I went into the story asking just like a really simple question. So if a student struggles in math, what happens to them? And what I found is that often the kids who are struggling in math in first grade are still struggling in eighth grade, ninth grade, 10th grade. And, you know, it's more likely that if you struggle in reading, the school is going to jump in and help in some way. But that is less likely to happen when it comes to math. So there are quite a few reasons that this is happening. Schools consider literacy more important, and that's not necessarily bad. We want kids to learn how to read, but more money is going to literacy up and down the school.
7: And you just noted in the beginning of our conversation that mathematics is actually a foundation for improving literacy and learning across the curriculum. So I think that's
8: something
7: we can't underscore often enough.
8: Right. There's research that shows that schools also employ fewer math specialists. They have fewer math screeners to help identify who's struggling with math and needs more help. There are fewer evidence-based interventions to get kids back on track. Math just hasn't had the same attention on it that the science of reading has had in the last few years. So evidence on how to teach reading has made its way into law, you know, into 40 different states. Mm-hmm. So looking at evidence-based interventions, they're just not showing up in schools in the same way that the reading interventions are.
7: Well, let's talk about some things that are showing up, innovative, potentially, that are proving promising. And one of those you've written about is something called integrated math.
8: Yeah, so there's been a big push in the past few years to kind of modernize and remake the high school math curriculum. A lot of people are saying that the way we've traditionally done it for decades, which is, everyone will recognize this, in high school you do Algebra 1, then Geometry, then Algebra 2, and then you move on to Trigonometry, Pre-Calculus, and Calculus. And a lot of experts are saying that that's kind of outdated, that not everybody needs calculus training in order to even go to college and have a career, you know. So there's been this push to kind of remake math. And so part of that push has been integrated math. And so integrated math takes the concepts from Algebra 1, Geometry, and Algebra 2 and kind of like squishes them together. And so what I found in my reporting is that these integrated math courses are on the rise. Several states have implemented them and more are trying them. But the research on it is actually kind of murky on whether it's actually a better way for students to learn math. So there's some pushback on it. Some teachers complain that in squishing everything together, some important concepts get dropped. I talked to one engineering professor at Vanderbilt who said those of the students who had integrated math in high school sometimes come to college less prepared for the kind of really rigorous college math that engineering students need. But I think we all know not everyone's going to be an engineering student. So the state of Maryland, they're adopting integrated math for all their high schools this fall. And what the head of math for the state of Maryland told me was that other math courses that they're going to replace with calculus with, okay, so we're talking about like statistics and data science, those are really useful math courses and that they show up in our lives a lot more than calculus does. And so Maryland and other states are making a bet that integrated math, where all those concepts get squished together, and then letting students choose different kinds of higher math courses like data science are going to make them prepared for other careers, like even nursing or a business degree or other courses where calculus, you're not going to need it.

0: here in Kentucky, from requiring Algebra 2 for high school graduation to not requiring Algebra 2 for high school graduation. A push right now to include Algebra 1 as standard in eighth grade, and yet some hesitancy to do that as well. So what are you seeing across the nation regarding graduation requirements, and what is promising to you?
1: I do see a rise in the integrated math courses. I do see a push for the data science and statistics options for letting kids have more math options. There is some really good research out of Dallas, Texas, I think, that when the Dallas ISD opted everyone into Algebra 1 in eighth grade, they first of all had way more students take it who wouldn't have chosen it on their own, and that their overall math achievement over high school improved by a lot. And the students that, you know, many districts are most concerned with, students who are coming from disadvantaged backgrounds, students who are learning English, students of color, that this group actually improved the most in math from receiving algebra in eighth grade. So that is promising to me. And obviously, it all matters in how you do it. You know, it's not just offering the more rigorous course that is going to make the difference. It's how students are taught.
0: So that brings us to implementation. And you've said, and we would certainly agree here in Kentucky, that implementation matters just as much, maybe even more than policy. And so good implementation from your standpoint requires what?
1: Yeah, this is such a good question. I mean, implementation, so many educators and school leaders have said that that's where like the best policy ideas go to die, or where they succeed and thrive, you know, is kind of like where the rubber hits the road. If we look at states who have been really successful in implementing reforms, and I'm thinking of states like what Mississippi has done in reading. They did a couple of things. You know, yes, they taught all their teachers about the science of reading. That's super important. But when you talk to state leaders there, they believe that actually it was an implementation practice that actually improved their scores. And that was ongoing coaching for teachers. And that they were so obsessed with coaching and getting that right for teachers that the state said, we're going to train the coaches. So they spent a great deal of money making sure that the coaches were doing exactly what they wanted them to do. Then they sent them out into schools to support teachers, not criticize them. So they spent time getting to know the teachers, getting to know their practices, and working with them on, hey, have you thought about trying this teaching technique? Hey, have you thought about, you know, using an assessment in this way? And that was actually the technique that they think has seen the sustained improvement over time.
0: Holly Corby, you can find more of her work at her Substack, The Bell Ringer. Thank you, Holly, for joining us on Eastern Standard. We look forward to following your work.
1: Thank you so much for having me.
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3: I wanted to write about Appalachia as it's rarely seen. I wanted it to be a place of diversity. I don't think Appalachia is diverse enough, but it does have diversity. But those characters are usually erased from the narrative. And so, you know, there are queer people, there are black people, there are Hispanic people. There are all different kinds of people in this book, and they live in Appalachia, and they choose to live in Appalachia. They struggle sometimes with living there, but they're always drawn back to it. So to me, one of the main things about the book is love for place, and especially love in a place even when you're not sure it loves you back.
2: 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Thanks for joining us. 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

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We're going to have a pretty smooth episode of Mode Selected today. I have a good feeling about this one. Time is 6 p.m. with 45 seconds. Let's just get this going. I've got some Muramasa coming up. I've got some Liquid Sunshine coming up. I've got some weird stuff for you as well. Some Mini Ripperton. Keep it locked. 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

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Coming up, got some more tracks for you. 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It's 6:08 p.m. And we've got some good more. We've got some great music for you. Keep it locked. 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

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It is 6:16 p.m. right now. We got one more song. I'm going to do a station break after that, and then we'll be right back. 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

0: Persian serum. I'm telling you right now, I'm going into battle, and I need only your strongest emotions. 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

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In the background, you've got some Venetian snares, Samar Madar, the weird track. We're listening to some Tommy Richmond. Had to cut that short, unfortunately. We're about to get a little more intense here on Mode Selector. The time is 6:35. We're just a little bit past midpoint, which means I'm going to make some rash decisions as far as music goes. We're going to play some other stuff. They probably like a lot more than this. Keep it locked to 93.9 WLXU LPFM. 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
3: Per the ACLU, if the police or ICE are at your home, stay calm and keep the door closed. 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

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We just have about 10 minutes left in the show at 6:49 p.m. right now. Just before this, you heard a little bit of Weed Wizard. Great song there. We also had some Underwaterfall by Bear Cubs. We had some Virtue by Colin Sound before that. We've got 10 minutes. I'm just going to hit the gas. You're probably going to hear the best quarter of each of these songs I'm going to play you. And we're just going to keep it rolling. Thank you for tuning in. Once again, you're listening to 93.9 WLXU LPFM, Lexington, Kentucky. I'm going to start you out with some Yonsei.

You got the mode selector here at 93.9. We got 5 minutes left. I'm just going to, you know, I'm going to change it up. I'm going to change it up over and over again. I'm going to take you on a ride. You're going to hear some different things. And it's going to be a lot of fun. Keep it locked. 93.9. Mode selector. 5 minutes. Benny B. Penpipes.

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0: Welcome, everybody. You are listening to the 153rd broadcast of Overtones, and we are coming to you this evening from the Tipsy Cow Bar in the great city of Georgetown, Kentucky. Thank you for joining us this evening as we have gathered you all here to contribute to listen to, and to enjoy this rich, vibrant musical explosion of talent that is happening right now in the great state of Kentucky. I would like to first introduce my guest co-host this evening. She is from Lexington-based band City Awake, who is a band that Lexington is really proud of. Please welcome Miss Ashley Tackett.
1: Hi, thank you, Renee. So tonight's guest is a singer-songwriter from Eastern Kentucky. That makes this part of the state seem super mythical, alluring, and inviting as any state has ever been. We've all come to know and love places like all the songs that he has inspired. Memphis, El Paso, New Orleans, San Francisco, L.A., from Sweet Home, Alabama to the South Bronx. But the scenery we encounter in Pittman's songs is distinct, and that he's not just a troubadour passing through and absorbing for a night before heading for the next show. In fact, any place would be lucky to have D. Boone Pittman to reveal its charms, its limitations, its stories, its humanity, its truth to the world. Folks, we are about to spend the evening with D. Boone Pittman and the Fugitives, and trust me, you're going to love it.
0: Having grown up in Powell County, town of Stanton, it's as if the lay of the land was soaked into his bones. And even when he touches on travails, be they his own, or more collective challenges he addresses for all of our benefit, his love of home pours into every note of his rockin' blend of country and bluegrass.
1: For our radio audience, performing with D. Boone Pittman in the Fugitives band this evening are on drums, Chris Robbins from Louisville. Let's give it up for Chris. And then how about another round of applause for Ben Robbins on bass. And then keeping the beat on the back line is Vance Taylor from Louisville. And then we have a special guest, Tom Nato from Lexington, Kentucky on pedal steel and guitar.
0: Please join us in giving a big Overtones Live welcome to D. Boone Pittman and the Fugitives.

My name is Debo Pittman, and these are the Fugitives. The song you just heard is Casey Jones. That came off our most recent album, the Emerge album. That's a song we put out about the legendary railroad engineer named Casey Jones from Casey, Kentucky. With this next song, I want to invite you guys to come on and take a trip with me to a very special place. It's an oasis, if you will, out in the middle of the Daniel Boone National Forest, one of the most beautiful spots that you can imagine.

really loud and plays a spot called Indian Creek. It's where we used to hang out when I was a kid. That's what the song is about. The song is also about the human desire to occasionally escape adulthood. Anybody ever felt like that?

0: 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Appreciate it.
1: Let's hear what you have for D. Boone Pittman, everybody. We're going to take a short little break here to learn a little bit more about this wonderful band that we have with us. And I'm going to turn the microphone over to Ashley Tackett from City Awake.
2: Thank you. Come here. He says he's terrified. Are you ready?
3: Sure. What's up?
2: Okay.
3: I guess I should...
2: You want to
3: answer in the mic, huh? Yes, I am ready.
2: Okay. So this first one is easy, and you actually kind of gave me this question, so this is a gimme. Biggest musical influences?
3: So I'm going to go with Springsteen and Steve Earle and a gentleman by the name of Mac Powell from Third Day. Those would be my three biggest ones. But the songwriting... You know, the common thread between all of them is just the brilliant songwriting between them all. So that's where I get my inspiration from, listening to those guys.
2: Okay. So that was easy. Yeah. Started easy. Okay. This is harder. Inspiration for your lyric process and the song, like the writing process.
3: The writing process?
2: Yes, and the lyrics.
3: So it's kind of like putting a jigsaw puzzle together. Sometimes I'll have a song title or a concept that'll just enter into this twisted mind of mine, and I'll try to write it down or capture it in some way. Or sometimes it'll be just a melody, and I'll try to capture that melody. And I might be driving down the road, and I'll try to capture it by singing into my phone. And it might be Pig Latin because I don't have any lyrics yet, but I'm singing something or I'm humming something. Or I'm at home and I'm just strumming around, and a melody comes to mind. And then one day I'll just kind of sit down and just try to put all that together. And sometimes good stuff comes out of it, and sometimes not so good. But that's the process for me. That seems to work the most.
2: Do they ever help you?
3: Do these guys help me?
2: Yeah, with the writing.
3: Well, let's see. Chris helps me a lot. He helps me with arrangements more than anybody. He's very, very helpful. And Tom, in fact, has actually helped me on a lot of the recordings. So he's worked with steering the arrangements certain ways from time to time as well. These guys, they're kind of, he's a slacker, and he's new to the band. So, but I'm sure they would be more than willing to help.
2: Is that true? Yeah. Yeah, they said absolutely.
3: He just plays a cheese grater. That's all he does. By the way, you can follow me on Bands in Town on my Facebook page, website, dbpittman.com. Check out all the dates coming up.
2: So besides Instagram and Facebook, where is your music? Where all can we get your music?
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2: YouTube,
3: got it all the songs are out on SoundCloud. Got some official music videos out there on YouTube. I'd love it if y'all check those out, share them, subscribe, do all that, all the stuff you should be doing.
2: They're really good too. I've seen them.
3: Thank you.
2: That's all I have for you, guy. I have no more questions.
3: That's it?
2: Yeah.
3: That was too easy.
2: Next time we'll ask some math questions.
3: Thank you, Ash.
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6: 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Observe how others get from place to place. We must all work together to create more accessible and welcoming streets in Lexington.
5: MediaLex is grateful to Founder Circle member Ellie Venn for their generous investment in our mission, a level of exceptional giving that reflects the spirit of our founder and community champion, Deborah Hensley.
3: So this next song I want to do for you guys is a song that's a title track off the Bluegrass American Dream album. This is a song that was a concept that came to mind. I really liked the title, and that's kind of where it started with, and it ended up turning into an autobiography of my family. So this is a story of four generations growing up or tied to an Eastern Kentucky tobacco farm, and it's also a song about just working your tail off all through your childhood on a tobacco farm, and the whole time you just thinking, man, I can't wait to get away from this place. And when you finally do, it seems like you spend the rest of your life trying to get back where you worked so hard to leave in the first place. The song's called Bluegrass American Dream.

0: Thank you so much.
1: This next song's gonna feature the great Tom Nato on pedal steel guitar, man. What a talent, what a talent. Yeah. This is also off the first album. I wrote the song about a historical landmark in Estill County, Kentucky, called the Fitchburg Furnace. This song is called Furnace Mountain.

Thank you so much. This next song I wrote in 2020, right in the midst of all the craziness going on. Me and my wife went down to Pigeon Forge, got us a cabin, and sat on the back porch, and I just wrote a bunch of songs that weekend. It's a fun time. And as I'm sitting out there, I'm looking out the back porch of our chalet. As we're sitting on the porch of our cabin, I'm looking out into the beauty of the mountains, and this idea comes to mind of this married couple. They've been married a long time, getting closer and closer to retirement. And the whole time they've been married, they argued over everything. They couldn't agree on anything, but yet somehow they managed to make things work because opposites do attract. So it gets time for them to start talking about final destinations, where they want to spend their final years, because these are the kind of tough conversations you start having when you get close to retirement age. Of course, they couldn't agree on that either. The song is called She Likes the Beach. Like my whiskey straight and neat, she likes frozen daiquiris, and I like the mountain, she likes the beach.

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Not French fries, not fried mushrooms, nothing. Not fried turkey, not fried Twinkie. You ever had a fried Twinkie? That's good stuff, man. No, she wouldn't even eat that. Ashley, you know what? I'll tell you, sometimes relationships can become so complicated that tough decisions have to be made. You know what I'm talking about? You do.

Thank you so much. Be sure to check out the music video on YouTube. So this next song is a song I wrote way back in the 90s. I ended up on the first album. I came back and revisited and decided that I wasn't a very good songwriter in the 90s, so it needed a little polishing up. But this is my attempt at trying to write an outlaw song. And this is a story about a dude that comes home early from work and just begins to have a really bad day. It's called One.

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This next song I wrote about the excursion in Bardstown, Kentucky, known as the Bardstown Dinner Train. If you never had the opportunity, you should take it. It's a really cool experience. It takes it out through the middle of bourbon country, leaves Bardstown and turns around in a little town called Limestone Springs, and then they bring you back and they feed you and give you lots of stuff to drink. It's about a 3-hour round trip. This song is about a couple that was celebrating their wedding anniversary, and they decided to take their celebration on the Bardstown train. It's called Bardstown Train.

This is our last song of the night. I want to send a thank you out again to Overtones and Renee and Warren for having us here, for Ashley, who's already gone, and for the Tipsy Cow for bringing us back again. Look forward for an opportunity to come back here and play for you guys sometime soon. This song we're going to do now is off the new album. This is a song that I wrote about a middle school love affair. This kid's minding his own business one day. This new kid shows up, and it's a beautiful blonde girl wearing a tight pair of Jordache jeans. Who's ever owned a pair of Jordache jeans in here? Just one? Clint, you know you've had some Jordache jeans. I thought, yeah, that's what I thought. Anyway, the rest of his eighth grade year was just torture because he had to sit behind her. They set her down right in front of him because their last name ended with the same letter. And you know how things go when they seat you alphabetically. This song is called Jordache Jenny.

0: You guys have been amazing. Thank you so much for having us. Give it up for the Fugitive.
1: Well, this seems like a great place to end this edition of Overtones Live from Tipsy Cow Bar, an evening with Dee Boone Pittman and the Fugitives. And we would like to thank you all, our musical guests. Let's give it up for them first. Outstanding show. Our amazing sound engineer. Let's hear what you have for Mr. Andrew Hill, everybody. And all of the staff here at Tipsy Cow Bar. And to all of you in our audience for making a choice to listen locally this evening. As we close the show today, you are listening to Louisville, Kentucky's Mama Said String Band, performing their instrumental originals, Moon Twins, and we are so thankful to them for this beautiful work of musical art that ends our show each and every week in such a powerful and inspirational way. And until next week, this is Renee Cobb with Ashley Tackett, working in concert each and every week to bring you the best this great state of Kentucky has to offer music fans, reminding you that where words fail, music always speaks. Have a great week, everyone, filled with family, friends, music, and a lot of love. Listen locally. Good night, everyone.